0: 200,000 jobs in August, higher than economists were expecting. The Labor Department says the unemployment rate is unchanged at 4.1%. You're listening to NPR News. An ICE officer has been ordered released from federal custody after pleading not guilty to lying to investigators about the shooting of a Venezuelan man during the immigration crackdown in Minnesota last winter. The federal indictment unsealed today accuses Christian Castro of falsely telling investigators that he was attacked with a broom and a shovel before opening fire, injuring Julio Cesar Sosa Salis in January. Castro was shackled at his wrists, waist, and feet during a brief hearing in Texas's federal court after he turned himself in last night. Bond was set at $75,000. Major storms caused $1 billion worth of damage in Hawaii this spring. Now the island state is contending with a series of hurricanes. Hawaii Public Radio's Savannah Harriman-Pote has more.
1: Hawaii was still recovering from back-to-back spring storms when Hurricane Lala sideswiped the state in August. Emergency officials are working to tally the losses from Lala. So far, they've assessed more than $83 million in damage. Now, Hurricane Lowell is expected to bring more rain to the islands early next week. Climate scientist Adam Smith tracks major weather events, which are occurring more frequently.
2: Back in the 1980s, the United States would go roughly 3 months between billion-dollar disasters. In the last decade, it's closer to every 3 weeks.
1: He says with climate change, more states may have multiple billion-dollar disasters in 1 year, making it harder to recover. For NPR News, I'm Savannah Harriman-Pote.
0: And I'm Janine Herbst, NPR News in Washington.
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4: 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I'm Valerie Kaler. Russian composer Modest Mussorgsky wrote a couple of immortal pieces of music, pictures at an exhibition, for one, and the piece we're about to hear, Night on Bald Mountain. But some of his colleagues really did not like his music. Tchaikovsky dismissed his work as crude and ugly. And his personal life was no easier. Mussorgsky suffered from the disease of alcoholism. During the first week of March 1881, he suffered a bout of what his doctors called alcoholic epilepsy. He was hospitalized, literally poisoned by alcohol. But instead of seeing this as a wake-up call, he doubled down. He talked somebody into smuggling him a bottle of brandy. And shortly after that, a nurse heard him shout his final words, "All is over. Woe is me."

Modeste Mussorgsky's Night on Bald Mountain. Fabien Gabel led the French National Orchestra at the Radio France Broadcasting House in Paris. Were you wondering where the church bells were at the end? Sunrise and redemption and relief? Plot twist, the music we just heard was the composer's original vision. When Mussorgsky died, he had a lot of debt and several unfinished compositions, including Night on Bald Mountain. So his pal Nikolai Rimsky-Korsakov put the finishing touches on it, hoping to get it published and settle some of those debts. In addition to finishing touches, Rimsky-Korsakov rewrote the ending, changed the thorny original into something more uplifting. He made it something audiences would like, something that would sell. That's the version we most often hear performed, the one that was cemented into our psyches in Disney's Fantasia. Very interesting to hear Mussorgsky's darker, wilder version of Night on Bald Mountain.

0: in a moment. Turns out Mahler could write for fewer than 100 musicians. This is Performance Today from APM.
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0: We're about to hear the one and only surviving piece of chamber music, a quartet, written by teenage Gustav Mahler. He was wrapping up his first year of studies at the Vienna Conservatory when he wrote this. As a grown-up composer, Mahler never talked about this piece. Nobody even knew it existed until long after he was gone. His widow, Alma, discovered the music in the 1960s, more than half a century after Gustav had died. And what she found was a piece that foreshadowed the brooding intensity of Mahler's later works as an adult. He'd go on to become the guy who could make a ginormous orchestra sound like it's remembering something overheard from the next room 50 years ago. You can hear the beginnings of that Mahler in this early composition. Let's hear the piano quartet Mahler never spoke of from a concert during the Colorado College Summer Music Festival.

0: Gustav Mahler wrote that brooding piano quartet when he was just 15 years old. He never talked about the piece, and no one knew it existed until long after his death. Almost half a century after he died, Mahler's widow, Alma, discovered the music and a fragment of a scherzo he'd started writing but never finished. We heard Mahler's piano quartet in A minor from a concert during the Colorado College Summer Music Festival in Colorado Springs, Colorado. John Novacek was at the piano, Laura Frauci played violin, Philip Ying on viola, and Bian Song played cello. If you've ever been curious about how composers come up with their ideas, check out a podcast called Composer's Datebook. 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
0: Have you ever unlocked a deep nugget of wisdom while doing something very familiar? A workflow, a frame of mind you know so well, and suddenly the whole world shifts? Composer Derek Skye recently wrote a new piece for the Ivala String Quartet, blending elements from many musical traditions into what he calls Afro-Persian classical music. When he fused a Persian microtonal system with the style of a Bach chorale, with all its perfect linear chord changes, he was stunned. He felt an initial tug of resistance, a doubting voice saying, "This new sound could not really be right." At the same time, he was struck by the realization that he found it to be quite beautiful. Skye says, quote, "You're used to a certain type of perfection. That means there are multiple types of perfection. It was in that moment that I was like, this sounds like I'm being freed from the anxiety of perfection, of thinking that perfection can only be one way." Skye named his piece Deliverance, a nod to the freedom from fear and anxiety one can achieve by embracing vulnerability and imperfection. I feel like that's a bit of wisdom we can all be reminded of from time to time. This is Deliverance by Derek Skye, the Ivala String Quartet in concert.

Deliverance by Derek Sky. The Avalos Quartet gave that performance at the Ent Center for the Arts in Colorado Springs, Colorado, part of the Epic Concerts series. Derek Sky says to ears that are used to Western classical music, it might sound like the piece started with a bunch of flat or out-of-tune notes. But those are intentional microtonal pitches from Persian classical music. As the ear gets used to them, Sky hopes they stop sounding like an imperfection and can be seen as an aspect of perfection. Not perfection as a monolith, but rather Sky thinks of multiple types of perfection. And the sounds in his piece are perfect in their own way. Deliverance by Derek Sky. Our technical director here at PT is Craig Thorson. Jean Barron is our technical producer. Our director of media production and operations is Elizabeth Iverson. The senior director of media operations for APM is Josh Kubasta. 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
1: 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I'm Program Director Marty Scarborough. 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
0: The first cello concerto written by Dmitri Shostakovich had two sources of inspiration: cellist Mstislav Rostropovich and the concerto written for Rostropovich by Sergei Prokofiev. Hey, imitation's the sincerest form of flattery, right? The cello concerto number 2 by Shostakovich, still inspired by, written for, premiered by Mstislav Rostropovich. But the influence of Prokofiev is way in the rearview mirror. The difference between the two concertos is striking. The first is defiant and fiery. This one is subtler, moodier, funnier, but in a kind of terrifying way. From APM, American Public Media, this is Performance Today. I'm Valerie Kaler. We'll hear the concerto number 2 by Dmitri Shostakovich later this hour.
5: Live from NPR News in Washington, I'm Janine Herbst. A federal judge in Boston has again blocked the U.S. Postal Service's plan to follow an order by President Trump. That order seeks to restrict mail-in voting for the midterm election. As NPR's Hansi Lo Wang reports, the Supreme Court is already set to review the Postal Service's plan.
6: The ruling by U.S. District Judge Indira Tawani effectively extends an earlier court order stopping the U.S. Postal Service from moving ahead with key parts of its plan. We should note USPS is a financial supporter of NPR. The Postal Service's plan involves delivering mail-in ballots only to people on voter lists that the states would have to turn over to the mailing agency. Judge Tawani found that plan is likely illegal because USPS has no authority to control voting by mail. While the legal fight continues, mail-in voting for the midterm general election has officially started, with North Carolina just beginning to send out its absentee ballots. Hansi Lo Wang, NPR News.
5: The price of diesel is at a record high today, $5.85 a gallon. That's according to AAA. But those prices have been ticking up for months amid global shortages and due in part to the war in Iran. NPR's Willa Rubin has more on how this is playing out for one farmer.
7: Dale Heminger runs a dairy and cabbage farm in upstate New York, and diesel is his fuel.
8: We have to run tractors and harvesters and trucks, and they almost exclusively run on diesel.
7: The cost for a gallon of diesel is up about $2 over the past year. That means fuel has cost Heminger close to $45,000 for a tank of 10,000 gallons. Last year, it was $25,000.
8: It's really putting a pinch on things.
7: And because crop prices are often set in advance, there isn't much wiggle room.
8: We're price takers. We can't just pass it on. So we have to weather the storm.
7: He says they're bracing for the harvest and for the next 6 months to be very tight financially. Willa Rubin, NPR News.
5: A federal judge in Minnesota has ruled against Elon Musk's artificial intelligence company in its challenge to a ban on explicit deepfake photos. As NPR's Bobby Allen reports, Musk's lawyers argue the ban is a free speech violation.
9: Musk's XAI lets users generate sexual images using artificial intelligence, including realistic-looking images that remove people's clothes. After a law in Minnesota banned AI services known as nudify apps, XAI sued, alleging that the rules violate the First Amendment. Now, a federal judge in Minnesota is allowing the state to enforce its crackdown on sexually explicit deepfakes, but Musk's suit can go forward in the meantime. Other states, including Texas and California, have passed laws targeting the proliferation proliferation of AI-powered Nudify apps. Bobby Allen, NPR News.
5: You're listening to NPR News from Washington. The commissioner of the WNBA will step down at the end of this year. Kathy Engelbert has led the league since 2019 through a boom in popularity, along with some growing pains. NPR's Becky Sullivan has more.
10: Kathy Engelbert was the first person to be named WNBA commissioner. Before her, the league's top executive was merely president. Since she came on in 2019, the league has grown tremendously in ratings and attendance. Earlier this year, the league finalized a new media rights deal worth more than $3 billion over the next 11 years. She oversaw a historic new union contract agreed to last winter, and the league is in the middle of expanding from 12 teams to 18. Her critics say the WNBA should have done even more to capitalize on the arrival of young superstar players with big fan bases like Caitlin Clark and Angel Reese, and plenty of complaints do still persist, such as the quality of officiating and keeping players safe from harassment. Becky Sullivan, NPR News.
5: Golf carts are popular with tourists, but Rome, Italy isn't on board. The city is mounting a crackdown as hundreds of the carts start carrying tourists through the historic center. Now, critics say the drivers are parking illegally and making congestion worse, but advocates say the carts are silent. They occupy less space than tourist vans and buses, and they don't produce air-choking exhaust that also stains the historic monuments. Wall Street lower by the closing bell, the Dow down 271 points, NASDAQ down 77, S&P 500 down 29. I'm Janine Herbst, NPR News in Washington.
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12: From APM, American Public Media, this is Performance Today. I'm Valerie Kaler. So glad you're here for today's musical adventures and discoveries. On the way this hour, a Van Cliburn competition performance of a Schubert song whose lyrics might have meant more than Schubert thought, and a mercurial moody cello concerto by Shostakovich from a concert in Hamburg. Right now, it's music for 24 strings. To my ear, there is something really special about four classical guitars playing together. You get your pulsing bass line, chords and harmony in the middle, and a nice melody on top. And all with that sort of percussive joy that comes from strings plucked by fingers and fingernails. Here is a great example of that sound. The Newman and Altman guitar duo, joined by Paolo Bellinati and João Luiz. They're playing A Furiosa by Paolo Bellinati, a tribute to the virtuosic street musicians of Brazil.

0: Brazilian guitarist and composer Paulo Belinati wrote that piece as a tribute to the virtuoso street musicians in Brazil, known as the Furious Ones. It's called A Furiosa by Paulo Belinati. And he was part of that ad hoc all-star quartet we just heard. Paulo Belinati, João Luiz with the Newman and Oltman guitar duo. That's Michael Newman and Laura Oltman. They met at the Aspen Festival and have been performing together as a duo since 1978. They eventually got married and built their professional life as a duo. They're also responsible for a bunch of repertoire for two guitars, having commissioned works from Leo Brower, Lowell Lieberman, Augusta Reed Thomas, and more. The performance we just heard was from a concert at the Americas Society in Manhattan, presented by the New York Guitar Seminar at Manis. That's an annual summertime gathering of guitarists in New York City, taking place every year for more than a quarter century. Founded, by the way, by the Newman and Oltman guitar duo. In a moment, you quiet my heart. I mean, you could quiet my heart if you were to come over. You're listening to Performance Today from APM.
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0: Next, we're going to hear a song by Franz Schubert, a setting of a poem by Friedrich Rückert. The poem was untitled when Schubert set it, so he used the opening line as the title of his song. You are rest, du bist die Ruhe. You are rest, gentle peace. You are longing, and that which stills it. Rückert later added a title to his poem, Come into my dwelling, which adds a kind of I'll be at peace if I can get you behind closed doors vibe. Schubert's song setting was all tranquility, but Rückert's aftermarket title reveals something a bit more active. The version we're about to hear has no lyrics at all, but Franz Liszt's piano transcription of the song seems to track that progression. Du bist die Ruhe, You Are Rest by Franz Schubert, played by Vitaly Starikov at the 2025 Van Cliburn competition in Fort Worth, Texas.

Franz Liszt's piano transcriptions of Schubert's songs helped spread Schubert's music to audiences who might never have heard the originals. Liszt made 56 Schubert song transcriptions. We just heard his take on Du bist die Ruhe, You Are Rest. Pianist Vitaly Starikov played it during his semifinal round at the 2025 Van Cliburn competition. He went on to win the silver medal.

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1: Hey, everybody, this is Dave Smith, host of Ozark Highlands Radio. 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We'll also be hearing from Charlie Sandage about the famous Ozark Folk Festival that takes place every April here in Mountain View, Arkansas. And we'll be visiting with my old pal Mark Jones this week on Ozark Highlands Radio.
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0: When Dmitri Shostakovich wrote his Concerto No. 1 for the legendary Russian cellist Mstislav Rostropovich, he was very upfront about the fact that he'd gotten the idea from Sergei Prokofiev. He said the impulse for his concerto came from knowing and admiring what Prokofiev had done a decade earlier. Not plagiarism, just part of the open ebb and flow of ideas in the world of the arts. Shostakovich went on to write another piece for Rostropovich, and the Cello Concerto No. 2 premiered in 1966. Where the first concerto was defiant and heroic, the second is much more introspective, at least at the beginning, like someone thinking out loud almost. And Shostakovich often treats the solo cello less like a soloist and more like a part of the orchestra. Other instruments often overshadow the soloist in a way that makes the cello seem small and vulnerable. He does let loose later in the piece, including in the second movement. It's based on the song of a street vendor selling pretzels. It is clownishly demented and a bit unsettling. Classic Shostakovich. Another Shostakovich signature move, the crucial role of the percussion section. Xylophone, woodblock, tom-tom, tambourine, snare drum, bass drum, slapstick, whip, timpani. They are so important throughout the entire concerto. I mean, how often do you get to hear a cello in conversation with a bass drum? That's exactly what Shostakovich set up in the first movement of his Cello Concerto No. 2. So intriguing. Let's go to a concert in Hamburg, Germany, to hear the Cello Concerto No. 2 by Dmitri Shostakovich. Gautier Capuçon solos with the NDR Elbphilharmonie Orchestra, Simone Young conducting.

0: That concerto just kind of runs out of steam at the end. The cello holding a long note while the percussion ticks away underneath. Time continues while human drama fades. One of the things I absolutely love about Shostakovich is his whiplash mood changes. You got your self-important fanfares, your darkly comical dances, lyrical moody cello lines violently interrupted, grotesque marches, and a song about pretzels. Just wow. Gautier Capuçon played the Cello Concerto No. 2 by Shostakovich with the North German Radio Elbphilharmonie led by Simone Young. Our staff here at PT is senior producer Catherine Slusher, producers Megan Oglesby and Kathleen Bradbury, associate producer John Goman, music logger David Kemp, and our classical digital producer is Inez Guanches. 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I'm Valerie Kaler. 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
3: The New York Philharmonic this week is generously underwritten by the Kaplan Brothers Fund and the Audrey Love Charitable Foundation. And this week...

0: As this radio series celebrates its 20th anniversary, we thought we'd share a stunning performance music director Laura Mazel conducted on episode number 2 from 2004. It features Maxim Vengerov as soloist in the Mendelssohn Violin Concerto as well as Beethoven's 7th Symphony, a work the orchestra is preparing to perform at David Geffen Hall this month, and the first published work for orchestra by Olivier Messiaen. I'm Alec Baldwin. Thanks very much for joining us on the New York Philharmonic this week.
1: So, what did you think?
2: Oh, it was definitely an electrifying first half. The first piece, what was the one, the French composer, the 20th century guy?
3: Messiaen.
2: Nice warm-up. Certainly grabs your attention, grabs you by the lapels with that second movement. And the Mendelssohn is a kind of a grand slam of a symphony. It's a lot of fun, and so they really nailed it.
4: I was thrilled. I adore Lorne Maisel.
2: Uh-huh.
4: And I thought that Maxim Vengerov was sensational. And it was a pleasure to be here, as I've been for the last 50 years.
5: This is a fantastic performance tonight. The Mendelssohn was world-class, and he should come back again, maybe doing Bruch or Mozart.
6: Oh, I love coming to these things. I look for the modern music, and I love Messiaen. I wanted to hear the Messiaen. Any Messiaen or Steve Reich or anything that isn't, you know, Penderecki, I come to hear it. And I love the Mendelssohn, too, but, I mean, that's easier to find than the other stuff. So I like to see him program the modern music.
3: And what about Maxim Vengerov?
7: Well, it's the best live performance I've ever seen by a violinist. And I'm 49 and I've been going to concerts since I'm 4. Technically, he's brilliant, but more than that, it's soulful and beautiful and positively transporting. That's how I felt.
8: I depend a lot on conductor and orchestra. Mm-hmm. Mendelssohn and Beethoven concertos, they require the participation of everybody, conductor and the orchestra musicians, every one of them. And that's why I depend on each of the players, the mood of the conductor, his interpretation, and our musical contact. This is very important, that our energy also blend together. Now, I must say that, you know, I was incredibly surprised by our rehearsal with Maestro Mazel and New York Philharmonic. This is the most greatest rehearsal I had in many, many, much time. So I'm really looking forward to these concerts.
0: We open with music by Olivier Messiaen, the Forgotten Offerings Symphonic Meditation for Orchestra. The composer was only 22 years old when he completed the score and had just finished his decade of studies at the Paris Conservatory. Yes, indeed, he was accepted by that prestigious academy at the tender age of 11. As might be expected, Debussy and Ducasse were heavy influences on the composer, but he was also deeply fascinated by bird songs, Gregorian chant, his Catholic faith, and the ancient music of the Far East. The composer provided his own program note, which I will now read as paraphrased by our producer. The Forgotten Offerings, written in 1930, was first performed on February 19, 1931. It was my first work played by an orchestra and my first contact with the public at large. The work is in three parts: the cross, lamentation of the strings. The sorrowful melody is divided into groups of uneven duration, cut by long mauve and gray wailings. Next comes the sin, presented here as a kind of race to the abyss in an almost mechanized speed. And finally, the Eucharist. This features a long and slow phrase in the violins, which rises over a blanket of pianissimo chords with reds, golds, blues, like a faraway stained glass window in the light of muted solo chords. The sin is the forgetting of God. The cross and the Eucharist are the divine offerings, unquote. Conductor Lorne Maisel knew Messiaen and shared his own experience of the composer and this music.
9: Oh, yeah, I knew him quite well. And in fact, I toured with the Orchestra Nationale when I was its music director in 6 programs devoted exclusively to the music of Messiaen. who I think I know something about his music, certainly the later style, but Les Enfants, as they say, is very, very early work. And rather atypical, which is one of the reasons I programmed it. It shows the promise of a very, very talented composer who writing in a style that would soon become very foreign to him. He was able to achieve colors and dramatic effects, which are quite remarkable. Speaking of juxtapositions, he loved very fast tempi and very slow tempi and very loud sounds and very, very soft sounds. And he was... It's a masterful work. It's very short. And says what it sets out to say very, very quickly.
10: And now we hear The Forgotten Offerings by Messiaen. Lauren Mazel conducts the New York Philharmonic.

0: The Forgotten Offerings, music by Olivier Messiaen. The New York Philharmonic was conducted by Lauren Mazel. The performance was recorded in 2004 and was featured on episode 2 of the New York Philharmonic This Week. Next, we turn to music of Felix Mendelssohn. Maxim Vengerov will be the soloist in the Violin Concerto in E minor from 1844. And here he is now to say a few words about the piece.
1: It's quite interesting and funny because as we're talking now, I just remember the fact that 2 months ago, I received a tape from Novosibirsk Philharmonic, the snowy town in Siberia where I was born. And this tape has Mendelssohn Violin Concerto with me and Novosibirsk Philharmonic. I was playing my first ever performance of this concerto at the age of 8. So I've learned it when I was 7. And since then, I think I've played it millions of times everywhere in the planet. And there isn't anything more, you know, incredible and sincere than this concerto. And every time I play it differently. One performance is unlike the other. And this is so nice about this piece because it has such an enormous flexibility and so many, you know, so much wonderful material to play with, also with orchestra. This piece for me, Mendelssohn Violin Concerto, for me is really a greatest bridge from classical to romantic repertoire. It really stands really in between everything, in the middle, and that's why it's so challenging, that you cannot play it on one hand too romantically, you cannot play it also too classically, so you have to combine two styles. And this concerto is also unique for its form. The form is very condensed, has a first movement, the cadenza, but the first movement is rather shorter than usual all violin concertos. So usually the violin concerto has to last like, you know, 35 to 45 minutes. Now this concerto is only 25, 28 minutes, which is really very compact. So you cannot throw any note and you cannot add anything. So for many, now for two centuries, this concerto serves a great example for the composers how to write a concerto. This is indeed a beautiful work.
0: Though it benefits from the hands of a seasoned master, the Mendelssohn Violin Concerto has actually launched the careers of many young violinists, among them the great Joseph Joachim, who performed it under Robert Schumann. Once again, Lauren Mazel.
2: It's a lovely, almost nocturnal work with a certain drive and power in the first movement, but it's ebullience itself. It's all bubbles, and the slow movement with the famous tune is actually not at all morbid or excessively introspective. It's a lovely, airy, open melody. With much tenderness there. So it's a work which has become extremely popular, rightfully so, and is regularly played. It's a work, of course, that we violinists all learned very, very early on. And since the last movement is quite difficult, it usually is a practice piece for most of us who try to keep in shape.
0: And we now hear the Violin Concerto in E minor by Mendelssohn. Maxim Vengerov is the soloist, and Lauren Mazel conducts the New York Philharmonic.

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5: Louis Spohr, who lived from 1784 to 1859, was one of the most famous German musicians of his day. While much of his own music has been forgotten, his written account of Beethoven leading the premiere of the Seventh Symphony is an historic treasure. He wrote, quote, "Beethoven was wont to give signs of expression to his orchestra by all manner of extraordinary motions of his body. Whenever a sforzando occurred, he flung his arms wide. For quiet passages, he bent down, and all the lower in proportion to the softness of the tone he wished to achieve. Then, when a crescendo came, he would raise himself again by degrees, and upon the commencement of the forte, he would spring upright. To increase the forte more, he would even sometimes shout at the orchestra without being aware of it." First performed in Vienna in 1813, the Seventh was Beethoven's most instantly appealing symphony. There is no shortage of material that has been written about this work, but we particularly enjoy this quote from composer Richard Wagner. "If anyone plays the Seventh, tables and benches, cans and cups, the grandmother, the blind and the lame, aye, the children in the cradle, fall to dancing." And now we hear the Symphony No. 7 by Beethoven. Lauren Mazel conducts the New York Philharmonic.

Symphony No. 7 in A Major, Opus 92 by Beethoven. The New York Philharmonic was conducted by Laura Mazel in 2004. There will, of course, be other opportunities to hear the Philharmonic perform this music this month. I'm Alec Baldwin, and you're listening to the New York Philharmonic this week. As mentioned, this week's broadcast was taken from the second episode of the New York Philharmonic This Week, which was released 20 years ago. To round out this week's program, we're now going to share a selection from the orchestra's second direct-to-digital release from 2006. These are The Dances of Galanta by Kodály. Lauren Mazel conducts the New York Philharmonic.

Dances of Galanta by Zoltan Kodály. The recording was part of the DG concert series in 2006. The New York Philharmonic was conducted by Lauren Mazel. Oh, and that program was recorded, edited, and produced by Philharmonic audio director Lawrence Rock and our show's producer, Mark Travis. More information about the Philharmonic and all of its digital offerings is available at nyphil.org.

Lawrence Rock is the music producer for this series. The executive producer is Julie Kim. The program is written and directed by Mark Travis. And for now, until next time, this is your host, Alec Baldwin, wishing you good health and good music. This is the WFMT Radio Network.

0: 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The event will be held in the Embassy Suites Arvest Ballroom at 223 Redwood Boulevard on Saturday, September 19th from 6 p.m. to 9 p.m. More information is at deltasymphonyorchestra.org and on the Delta Symphony Orchestra Facebook page.
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2: 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Each summer, the Grand Teton Music Festival takes place in the Teton Mountains of Wyoming. The festival orchestra consists of the world's finest orchestral players from more than 90 ensembles around the world. I am Donald Ronicles, the music director of the festival, and I'd like to introduce you to my friend and co-host, Jeff Counts, the general manager of the festival. Jeff, welcome.
3: Thanks, Donald. I'm so glad to be here with you.
2: In this episode of Live from the Grand Teton Music Festival, we are featuring two composers from the British Isles, Samuel Coleridge Taylor and Ralph Vaughan Williams. For anyone who might question Coleridge Taylor's place among British composers, Sir Edward Elgar's words should put the matter to rest. He said, and I quote, "I have received a request from the secretary to write a short orchestra thing for the evening concert. I'm sorry, I'm too busy to do so." He was actually about to compose the Enigma Variations. I continue with the quote, "I wish you would ask Coleridge Taylor to do it. He is far and away the cleverest fellow going amongst the young men. Please don't let your committee throw away the chance of doing a good act." End of quote. The result of this commission is our first work on today's program, the Ballade in A minor. Jeff, tell us more about Samuel Coleridge Taylor.
3: Samuel Coleridge Taylor was born in London in 1875. His father was from Sierra Leone. He had come to London to study medicine before returning to West Africa. His mother actually named him. She was Alice Hare Martin, and she named her son after the poet Samuel Taylor Coleridge. Easy to get those two mixed up. In reference to the ballade itself, Donald, we were both really taken by this music when it was played at the Grand Teton Music Festival. I didn't know it before hearing it here, did you?
2: Nor did I, no. It's such wonderful music.
3: Let's listen now. Guest conductor Christian Reif enters the stage and ascends the podium now to lead the Grand Teton Music Festival orchestra and performance of Samuel Coleridge Taylor's Ballade in A Minor. We're at Walk Festival Hall in Jackson Hole, Wyoming.

0: That was the rarely heard but wonderful Ballade in A Minor by Samuel Coleridge Taylor. Guest conductor Christian Reif led the Grand Teton Music Festival Orchestra in a performance at Walk Festival Hall in Jackson Hole, Wyoming.
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0: Donald, we move now to a work that is very close to your heart. And not just because it's by a British composer, but the very texture of this Symphony No. 5 by Ralph Vaughan Williams evokes the peace and beauty that we find even here in the Teton Mountains of Wyoming. Donald, what makes this symphony, perhaps Vaughan Williams' simplest and most straightforward, so captivating to you?
1: The Fifth Symphony stands out as perhaps the most serene of his symphonies, and the circumstances under which it was written completely belie this serenity and this beauty. This was written in 1943. Great Britain, like most of Europe, was fighting for its survival. Ralph Vaughan Williams had written a Fourth Symphony a couple of years back, which has all the violence, the anger, this pent-up energy that you would normally expect. Music being written during this cataclysmic war, which makes the Fifth Symphony so surprising and so consoling, this work. It's very, very rarely overly dramatic. It's music that is searingly beautiful. One does sense that even at the height of this dark, savage war, there is hope.
0: And I want to read to you something Michael Steinberg, the wonderful annotator, wrote about the Fifth Symphony. He said, "In the Fifth Symphony, cleansed by the violence of the Fourth Symphony, Vaughan Williams achieved a clarity of sound and a clarity of spirit." I think that clarity of spirit is what you're talking about.
1: It is. And nevertheless, anyone who thinks that somehow the composer had made peace with the war and where he found himself in it, and incidentally, Vaughan Williams was a pacifist. He was somebody who was very involved in volunteering and helping those who were impacted by the war. He himself, in the First World War, was in the army. He was in France. He experienced firsthand war. He was attending wounded soldiers. Once again, in the Fifth Symphony, that seems far away from the musical language. The war and its impact on his world and our world is still very much, very much felt. Indeed, there's a quotation at the beginning of the romance where the following is written. I quote, "Upon that place there stood a cross, and a little below a sepulchre. He hath given me rest by his sorrow and life by his death." But I think that's an indication of just the spiritual world that this work inhabits.
0: Join us, won't you, in Walk Festival Hall as the performance of Vaughan Williams' incredible Fifth Symphony begins. Sir Donald Runnicles is on the podium. The Grand Teton Music Festival Orchestra is with him. This is in Walk Festival Hall in Jackson Hole, Wyoming.

0: That was the stunningly beautiful Symphony No. 5 of Ralph Vaughan Williams, a piece very close to our music director's heart. Sir Donald Runicles was on the podium with the Grand Teton Music Festival in Walk Festival Hall, Jackson Hole, Wyoming. This has been a presentation of the Grand Teton Music Festival, located in Jackson Hole, Wyoming.
1: 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Vic Munzer is our producer. He is also our recording engineer, along with Kevin Harbison. 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For information about the festival, visit gtmf.org. I'm Donald Runicles.
0: And I'm Jeff Counts. Thank you so much for being with us.
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0: good soul doesn't always have to come from a great singer. There's a lot coming from the guys with the instruments. In fact, this week on Rhythm and Grooves, we will be all about just the grooves. I'm your host, Lars Roberts. 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
1: 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I'm Marty Scarborough, KASU Program Director. 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
2: Oh, yeah, that's a midnight special. 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

Hello there, I'm Marilyn Ray Byer, welcoming you to The Midnight Special, made possible in part by Mr. and Mrs. Norman R. Bobbins, the Robert Thomas Bobbins Foundation, and an anonymous donor, brought to you from the Renee Crown Public Media Center. This week, we're going down on the farm, and we're going to begin with a traditional song that inspired Bob Dylan to write Maggie's Farm. Here's Natalie Merchant's version of Down on Penny's Farm.

0: a good day, yeah? We both learned so much. This is nicer than picking beets also. We do not bend over. We do not dig in the dirt.
1: There will be pits to take out. Just wait.
0: Oh, maybe later. But today was only the kitchen. Oh, it was nice. Today I picked...

Working all the day, morning, night, and noon, in a land that's not our own, but in the night sky is the moon. Today was not too bad. No! Today was hard, but

From Canada, the Bill Hilly Band, otherwise known as the Bills, with a song that was very popular when the Doughboys came home from World War I, How You Gonna Keep 'Em Down on the Farm. From The Victory Farm, a stage musical written by Katie Dahl and Emily Colson about upper Midwestern cherry farmers, Bees Sting, Birds Sing, and Love on a Farm Boy's Wages. That was a suggestion from a listener who wrote on our Facebook page. Thanks for all those great ideas. That was Fairport Convention's version of that pop song, Love on a Farm Boy's Wages. We began with Down on Penny's Farm, a traditional song from Natalie Merchant on her House Carpenter's Daughter album. Well, we're going to get behind the mule, so to speak. Here is Guy Davis.

One day, my grandfather decided to take my father and my uncles out into the field, teach them how to plow. Gonna teach them how to jeed a mule. He got my daddy up behind that mule. Said, when you want to turn to the right, you say, gee. 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When you want him to stop, you say, whoa. So my daddy said, get up, mule.

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He was a real smooth talker. He said, get up, Mule. Mule stepped right along. G, turn to the right. Hall, turn to the left. Oh, Mule stopped. Then it was Uncle Willie's turn, but Uncle Willie had a speech problem. I mean, he was a stutterer. He got behind that mule, and he got it started all right. He said, get up, Mule. He's trying to get that mule to turn to the right. He said, j-j-j-j-j, but he couldn't quite get that word out. And the mule was approaching the fence that lined the neighbor's property. Wouldn't turn. Broke through the fence, plowed up the neighbor's land. Wasn't the neighbor happy?

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So he went to the barn, got himself a piece of string, gonna tie it on a chicken. He wanted to cheat a chicken. He said, beep.

career. He'd be saying, better than a semi, better than a train. Old Bob Johnson got a wilder brain than me. Damn, I might as well quietly disappear, 'cause he can make a sound.

Pianist Bob Johnston providing the sound effects like an old John Deere on Nancy White's album, Stickers on Fruit. And she referenced Fred Eagle Smith, so we heard Fred Eagle Smith and the Flathead Noodlers, John Deere B from the Balin album. The late Eric Taylor, his tractor song seemed to follow naturally after Gee the Mule from Guy Davis's Call Down the Thunder. It's not all tractors, it's some vegetables as well. Here's another suggestion from a listener. I'm Marilyn Ray Beyer. 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

Pam Temple and Spencer Funk from Cincinnati are Wild Carrot. They do their folky version of Nobody Here But Us Chickens, which was a massive hit in 1946 for the Louis Jordan Swing Band. We heard Everybody's Got a Chicken But You by Jonas Friddle on the Jug Band Happy Hour album, and Steve Goodman delivering Carl Martin's The Vegetable Song or The Barnyard Dance, another wonderful suggestion from a listener. Say, let's go check the livestock. Vegetarians beware.

Did I hear somebody say more cowbell? I thought so. That's Irene, the song from Lauren Crane's Makin' Honey album. She's a Michigan singer-songwriter. And we heard from Cormac McCarthy. Oh, my gosh, that was a listener suggestion. I didn't think that one up. Cows from his Troubled Sleep album. And Wood and Wire, the song Pigs, written by Tony Camel, who, along with Trevor Smith, Dom Fisher, and Billy Bright, are Wood and Wire. No Matter Where It Goes From Here was their 2020 album. You know, there's always a black sheep, isn't there? Yeah, well, here's a story about one of them.

You knew we'd get around to the metaphor, didn't you? Black Sheep, written by George Ensley and his friend Tony Ramey on the George Ensley album, Home. And we heard from the Carolina Chocolate Drops, a traditional Poe Black Sheep from their Leaving Eden album that was arranged by Dom Flemons with Rhiannon Giddens and Hubby Jenkins. I'm Marilyn Ray Beyer. You're listening to the Midnight Special.

0: 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I'm KASU Station Manager Mark Smith. 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

And so we arrive at Yasgur's farm. Or don't, as in the case of Joni Mitchell. Woodstock from 1971. We heard Missed the Show from Phil Henry. From Chasing Echoes in 2020, he co-wrote that song with Aaron Nathans, and I understand that Aaron Nathans is including Missed the Show on his album. I didn't go to Woodstock. That was the first song we heard. It was from Rod McDonald. He knows something about folk festivals, being the preserver, really the champion of the Greenwich Village Folk Festival, and he's returned it to action. Rants and Romance was Rod McDonald's 2023 release. Well, thinking about that Joni Mitchell Woodstock song that just haunts my mind year after year after year, I thought it might be fun to take a look at some of the lyrics and reflect some of the most salient words. So we'll hear about stardust and golden and even the garden in this next set. I'm Marilyn Ray Beyer. 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

0: In the song Woodstock, Joni Mitchell sings, "We are stardust, we are golden, and we've got to get ourselves back to the garden." So we heard The Garden from the Twangtown Paramore's 2025 album, The Wind Will Change Again. From House of Hamel, a setting of a W.B. Yeats poem, into a song called Into the Golden, and Stardust from Willie Nelson, his whole album of covers from 1978, that one by Hoagie Carmichael and Mitchell Parrish. Well, when Crosby, Stills, Nash and Young did their version of Woodstock, they added a line to the chorus, "We are billion-year-old carbon," so I thought we should look back into the days of the billion-year-old carbon. Here's Peter Mulvey.
1: 4th of December, 2008, over the eastern seaboard. Dear Adeline, far below, the long evening light is fleeing the mountains of Nova Scotia. With any luck, I will sleep in the sky tonight and wake up in Ireland. This summer, for reasons that are too complicated to go into here, I found myself sitting behind a motel in remote West Virginia with an astrophysicist from the Czech Republic named Vlad. Vlad and I see each other every few years, and we get along famously, probably because I love astrophysics, and he loves music, and we love beer. In fact, we had found some beer at a gas station, and we were drinking and talking as we sat in the metal chairs there by the river that goes behind the motel, looking up at a huge West Virginia sky full of stars. "Vlad," I said, "I've always wanted to know the answer to this question, and you strike me as the only guy I'm ever going to meet that can give me an answer. So lay it on me, pal. Are there intelligent civilizations out there other than us? And if there are, then why haven't they contacted us?" Vlad looked at me over his glasses.
2: "That is two questions," he said.
1: "First question is easy to answer. The answer is yes, many. Given the number of stars, the abundance of amino acids everywhere in the universe you look, very possibly many, many civilizations have arisen. No, the second question, why have they not contacted us? That is the real question. And it is difficult to answer, but here is my best guess. You must use your imagination." And he held his hands out at shoulder width. And he said, "Imagine the entire universe is only about this big, only the size of a beach ball. I mean, universe is not spherical, but go with me on this, okay? Now, imagine that all of time, 13.5 billion years from the Big Bang until now. Imagine that that goes by in, say, 5 minutes. On that scale, consider us. We are an intelligent civilization, yes? We make radio waves, rocket ships, baseball, Great Wall of China, Bach sonatas. Clearly intelligent civilization. The question is, how long do we last? Another 5,000 years? 50,000. Another 5 million years. It does not matter. On the universal scale that I am asking you to consider, those all look the same. They look like this." And he held his hand in front of him with thumb and forefinger pressed together and parted them for the barest instant. And as he did so, he made a sound through his teeth. Psst. He looked at me to see if I understood. "Every human that has ever lived and will ever live, all the history that we have made and will ever make..." Psst. He paused to let that sink in. It sank in. "So," he said, "here is the universe." And again, he held his hands out, defining the space. "And here are the intelligent civilizations as they arise in the universe." And he moved his hand here. "Then here, then here. You see," he said, "they never meet each other. Time is too long. Space is too large. I mean, sure, Maybe at one time it happened that right next to each other, at the same time, two civilizations sprang up and they had war. Better yet, they had peace. They had arts exchanges. They had an intergalactic library. But they are all dead now, too. In all likelihood, we are alone. And by the time the next civilization arises, we will have been gone for a long, long time. I looked back at the sky, still so full of stars. I probably don't need to tell you that although they looked exactly the same as they had a couple of minutes ago, they looked completely different. I didn't say anything for a minute. Then I said, "Vlad, would you like another beer?" Anyhow, Adeline, the word from your household is that this week you began lifting your head up all by yourself, looking around at the faces that hover over your crib, occasionally favoring one of them with a smile. You keep up the good work. Love, Uncle Peter.

0: in some scientific study to his cockroach science buddies how the evidence can never be denied. They were big, dumb, and slow. They couldn't go with the flow. Their brains were small and they died. Their brains were small and they died.
1: I promised you carbon. That's Mark Graham and his musical partner Orville Johnson. Their brains were small and they died. And Tar Pit from Dan Navarro's 2022 album Horizon Line, that followed Liberated Carbon, Andy Revkin and Friends. And we began with Peter Mulvey's story of Vlad the astrophysicist. And I am sorry to say that Vladimir Cholupka, Vlad the astrophysicist, died on July 3rd, 2026, after inspiring young people his whole life long to grasp difficult concepts and pursue scientific thought. Well, the first verse of Joni Mitchell's Woodstock ends by saying, "Got to get back to the land and set my soul free." So we have a song called Let Your Soul Fly Free from Alice DeMasselli.

0: 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I'm KASU Station Manager Mark Smith. 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
2: 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Welcome to our show. This week we're going to feature Danny Dozier, one of the best pickers in the state of Arkansas, who also happens to be one of the nicest fellows you'll ever meet. We'll also be hearing from our resident historian Charlie Sandage about the famous Ozark Folk Festival that takes place every April here in Mountain View, Arkansas. And we'll be visiting with my old pal Mark Jones to see if he's found anything of interest from the archives here at the Ozark Folk Center. All that and more this week on Ozark Highlands Radio. Living in nearby Batesville, Arkansas, Danny Dozier is no stranger to the stage here at the Ozark Folk Center. He plays here frequently with several bands because no one turns down a chance to have Danny add his amazing talent into the mix. As you can probably tell by listening to him, he's a very sweet and friendly, down-home kind of guy. Here's a set of six fine tunes from Danny Dozier, starting off with a Chet Atkins instrumental.

I had been doing a job in Hot Springs as a band leader for an event down there, a summertime event. And after one of the shows, Grandpa and Ramona Jones came by and introduced themselves to me. And I was playing an old Gibson A-style mandolin, and Ramona wanted to see the mandolin. And we visited a little bit. And Ramona just off the cuff said, "Well, if you never need a job, give me a call." And I said, "Well, I won't ever forget that, you know." And it so happened the show in Hot Springs folded up. And, you know, when I'd moved back from Austin, Texas, where I'd been playing music, the only music scene around Batesville where I grew up was playing nightclubs. And I continued to do that quite a bit. But I was definitely looking for another option to continue playing music and get out of the nightclub scene. So when the show in Hot Springs folded up, I thought, I'll call Ramona. I happened to call her, and she said, "I'd like for you to come over and try out." I went over and tried out at their dinner theater and got the job. During that time, I made more acquaintances in Mountain View. After Ramona and her family moved back to Nashville, I had established more friends over here. So that was my way of becoming involved in the Mountain View music scene.

I was completely surprised, shocked, actually. I'm not that good a mandolin player. I was playing mandolin and some guitar and different things during the show, and I had never had anybody make that kind of an offer to me before in the music business. I didn't know that much about them. I did know they had a dinner theater over here in Mountain View. I knew Grandpa and Ramona from Hee Haw, so when I made that call and Ramona said come over for a tryout, it was all very professional about everything they did. So I felt real comfortable with that position. It gave me an opportunity at that point to really start playing more acoustic music than I ever had before. So that was a real opportunity for me there and to develop my fingerstyle playing a lot more at that point too. I went down to Riggsville town and met an old man and his name was Brown. He said, you can sleep in my shanty-o, but you'll have to sleep with the baby-o. When I got there, I was froze to death, and I didn't want to smell no baby's breath.

0: me and she said, "What might your title be?" Well, I took her hand and I told her right, "I'm the fool that slept in the barn last night."
1: You know, for a long time, there wasn't such a thing as a local venue where people paid admittance to go in and see a show. Here in Mountain View, it was mostly what's happening out under the trees on the square, behind buildings and everywhere you could see. So it was more of a, people would come here because they never knew who was going to be around, standing around playing, and you know, when the weather's right and the conditions are right and you got the right groups of little people huddled up here and there, sometimes you hear some music that you've never heard before and you never will again. Real unique situations.

0: Thank you.
1: Well, you know, like I say, when I first started, I was listening to a Ramblin' Jack Elliott record that a guitar teacher that was teaching my sister to play from, he was from New York City, and he was going to school in Batesville, and I think he showed me one basic finger pattern to play. And I was playing that finger pattern, trying to develop that ability to play with your fingers rather than a flat pick. And I would call it a folk style of finger style playing. You know, other people were doing it, Bob Dylan, you know, Peter, Paul, and Mary, and different people like that. Then when I started working at the Grandpa Jones Dinner Theater, that's when I became a little more interested in wanting to find out more about Merle Travis, because he was a close friend with the Jones family. So I started listening because I always had a solo spot in the show, and I wanted to play a really good Merle Travis song. So I started to listen to his stuff and see what separated it from Ramblin' Jack Elliott, Jackie Phelps, Chet Atkins, people like that.

And the thing that I was able to pick up on with Travis, which came real natural for me, was the rhythmic thing that he was doing. And now he was doing a lot of stuff up high too, and a lot of fast melodies and things like that. But his rhythm that he was playing with his thumb while he was doing all that stuff really hit home with me. And then you start trying to get that rhythm thing going, and you're going, well, okay, I'm kind of getting the groove that he had, but it's still not sounding just like it. And of course, back then, you didn't have YouTube, and you just didn't have places where you could go watch and see what they were doing with their hand. But I did, slowly you would start learning more things. And some of this was through people like Mark Jones that was around him a lot. And when I would be playing, Mark would say something, you know, Travis used to do this or that.

0: You've been listening to six great tunes performed by Danny Dozier at the Ozark Folk Center State Park. Danny played a Chet Atkins instrumental, Alabama Jubilee, Jimmy Driftwood's song The Baby-O, Bob Dylan's classic Mr. Bojangles, Saturday Night Shuffle, and Merle Travis's I Am a Pilgrim. When we come back from this break, I'll be on my weekly trek down to the Ozark Folk Center Music Archives to hear Mark Jones' pick of the week. This is Ozark Highlands Radio.
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0: Welcome back to Ozark Highlands Radio. We've come to the favorite part of the show, at least for me. This is the time that I go down into the vault and see my buddy Mark Jones, who kind of is the keeper of the music that we've recorded here at the Folk Center over the last 40-some-odd years. Let's take a trip down there and see what's going on today. Hey, Mark, are you down here?
4: Yeah, Dave, how are you doing today?
0: I'm doing great. Life is good.
4: It is. It's the most beautiful day out there. Have you been working out at your place?
0: Every day. Right now I'm building a log cabin. We're building a little guest cabin, doing it in the old style of dovetail notches. So I've been spending a lot of time with a handsaw and a couple of wood chisels.
4: Man, Dave, you are so talented. You've learned so much from folks around here. And would you mind if I come out there and spend a night in your cabin sometime?
0: Well, I'd rather you come out tomorrow and help me put up that 14-foot log I was working on today. Hey, Mark, you got a lot of music down here. What you been listening to this week?
4: Well, you know, Dave, I run across this recording of Aunt Ollie Gilbert. She was just such a special lady. You know, when I first came here, I remember Jimmy Driftwood told me a story about her and her family. When they moved here, they came out of North Carolina. And as they were coming across all through North Carolina, Tennessee, into Arkansas, they had a covered wagon, and they had all their stuff in it. But Ollie didn't have room to ride, so she ended up walking with this covered wagon and carried her baby brother for the whole distance.
0: People were tough in those days, weren't they? I believe Aunt Ollie was born in 1896, so she had a long life here at the Folk Center. She performed here for several years after the Folk Center opened in 1973.
4: Yeah, I think this recording, she said she was 79 or 80 at that time, and this was recorded back in 1973. So, well, I'd like to share it with you.
0: That'd be great. Let's listen to it. Let's see what it is. Oh, this is Aunt Ollie singing the old ballad about Cole Younger.
5: It's supposed to be a true song.

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We fight the Angoliler boys until the day we die. We ride the fastest horses and ride them into town. And on the prairie mound in the James boys we sit down. With cards and knives, revolvers, we all sit down to play. A drinking

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Said, Cole, if you undertake the job, you'll surely curse the day. We stationed out our pickets and rode up to the town. And on the counter we struck our fatal blow. Said, hand us over your money, boys, Brother Bob did say. We are the noted younger boys, we spare no time to play. We then got on our horses and started out of town.

0: While two the fan, brave companions lay between the Minnesota sky.
1: Wow, what a great tune that is. It's really neat to hear old Aunt Ollie singing again after she's been passed on for so long. You know, Aunt Ollie was the last of a dying breed of the old ballad singers who learned those old ballads by the oral tradition, usually from their mothers or grandmothers or other ballad singers, and remembered them all those years and kept them alive.
2: That's true. She sure was. And she was a great person. I did get to know her. And when she'd go to sing, a lot of times she had a roll of adding machine paper, and she just, on that roll, she had her words written to it, a lot of the songs that she knew, and she just rolled down that little section of that adding machine paper, and it would have her words written.
1: Yeah, I remember that. I also remember she had a lot of jokes written down on that paper, too. I wonder where that paper is today.
2: Oh, I don't know. It'd be worth a fortune to have that, wouldn't it?
1: It would. Well, look, thanks a lot, Mark. Hey, I'll see you again next week, okay?
2: Thank you, Dave. I'm glad you came down. I hope you get your cabin done soon.
1: Well, bring your work gloves when you come out tomorrow.
2: I'll do it.
1: Let's head back down to the stage here at the Ozark Folk Center Auditorium to hear some more great music from Danny Dozier.

One of the things about Travis was the chords that he made up, his own chords, like the Beatles made up a lot of their chords. Those chords that he would make up were a lot of the full, big, rounded sound that he would get with his rhythm. So to me, that the rhythm and that chord structure was the thing that separated Merle from those other artists. And today at the panel discussion, I thought it was very interesting the way Tom Bresch was talking about when Merle was learning. He'd go over to one side of town and listen to Mose Rager, then he'd go down the railroad tracks to where the blacks were and where the blacks lived, and he would listen to that. So, you know, a lot of that rhythm came from the black influence right there. Mose Rager's influence on Merle was a little more melodic, but Mose had that lick down too, a lot of rhythm in his playing and all that. So that's what really, to me, separates that Kentucky kind of fingerstyle thing is a lot of the rhythmic sound that he has.

I remember the year that I started playing, when the Merle Travis weekend started in the late 70s, early 80s. It took it a few years, but once the Kentucky guitar players became involved in it, they didn't have a contest over there in Kentucky at the time. So the Folk Center was what I would call the national competition for that style of playing, for strictly thumb style playing. And there were other fingerstyle competitions all over the United States, but this was strictly thumb style. There may have been more, but I wasn't aware of it.

The very first concert, I came over not with an intention of being in the contest because I hadn't really developed a Merle Travis style. I had been trying to play Ramblin' Jack Elliott style some. It was finger style, but I wanted to come over here and see what it was all about. I saw it advertised, and I thought, shoot, I'm going to go over there. There'll be some big-time guitar players. And there were. The featured players were. The contestants weren't. There was only maybe four or five contestants that first year, and somebody said, you might as well go ahead and enter it. So I did, but I'll never forget after I entered it, you know, I was backstage a lot before contest and got to meet Merle Travis. He was very, very kind and humble. And the first time I met him, he was leaned up backstage listening to the group that was on stage through a speaker system in the dressing area. And he was just leaned up against the wall jamming with that band that was playing on the stage, you know. And I really knew at that time, you know, he's not about coming over here to try to prove how great he is or anything. He just loves music, you know.

0: That was Danny Dozier from Batesville, Arkansas, playing the Beatles' Here Comes the Sun. We started that set out with I'll See You in My Dreams, The Cannonball Rag, and Tears. After a short break, we'll visit with Charlie Sandage about the origins of the annual Ozark Folk Festival here in Stone County, Arkansas. 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
0: Welcome back to Ozark Highlands Radio. Our friend Charlie Sandage is a musician, songwriter, and a dedicated student of folk music history. Here's Charlie.
2: World War II cut through the Ozark cultural landscape like rivers had carved out its valleys ages before. Men went away to serve. Some came home to stay, and many returned only long enough to marry their sweethearts or collect their families and move away. By war's end, most folks who were still here had radios, magazines and newspapers came in the mail, and telephone lines had begun to stretch along ridge roads. Still, subsistence farming and timber-related work remained essential to the regional economy well into the 50s. Fishing and hunting supplemented the fare on many supper tables, and a scarcity of paved highways made a trip to any town of more than a few hundred far from routine. Alan Lomax was a pioneering musicologist who built on work begun by his folklorist father, John A. Lomax. He found a rich vein to mine in Stone County, Arkansas, during his 1959 and 1960 Southern Journey, a song-gathering expedition across seven states. When an extensive collection of recordings from this project was finally released in 1977, one of its 13 CDs was devoted entirely to this immediate area. Lomax captured the exuberant wit of Neil Morris, father of Jimmy Driftwood.
3: Well, I had a dream the other night. I dreamed that I could fly.
2: He heard Ollie Gilbert and Almeda Riddle sing their renditions of ballads that had made their way from the British Isles to this place, changing as they went.
4: A ship that sailed upon the sea.
2: And he recorded fiddle tunes by Absie Morrison. But here, as in other Ozark communities, those tunes and songs were giving way to sounds from Nashville and New York. Tom Simmons, a key player in events that led to the 1973 inauguration of the Ozark Folk Center, feels that they might have been lost altogether, if not for an ironic string of events.
5: I think probably what we see as old-time music would have just fell by the wayside had the Ozark Folk Center not been built. The music was here. It was just dormant. And it took something like this folk center coming to the area to really bring it out. And the early festivals here, of course, was the movement that did just that.
2: The 1960 census revealed high rates of poverty in many Ozark counties, and that opened the door for funding of economic development initiatives in the region. Leo Rainey, a rural development agent for the University of Arkansas, saw an opportunity to turn traditional craftsmanship in the region into cash income. Area leaders formed a plan and organized a craft guild, then held a crafts fair in Mountain View in April of 1962. Tom Simmons recalled how that craft fair became a spark that fired up the community's traditional musicians.
5: Once I got over here, I got acquainted with Dean Hinesley and Buddy Lankster and some people like that, and was excited when they had the first craft fair here, although there was no music involved in it, as I remember. But after the fair was over, some people, Leo Rainey, I believe, was the one that approached Jim Driftwood, who was a renowned songwriter at the time, to help incorporate some music into the festival in an effort to increase attendance. And, of course, they, in fact, did that. And as a result of the people dragging their old guitars and banjos and fiddles out to cooperate in that effort, in 63 it was, I got real excited about that, and Mr. Glenn Shanks and Buddy and Dean and I put together a little band.
2: It was a beginning, but the road that would lead to the opening of the Ozark Folk Center would be, to borrow a phrase later used by some musicians from a different genre, a long and winding one. It would lead through setbacks, resurgences, political connections, and festivals that more or less successfully blended counterculture youth with old-timers with whom they had little in common except overalls and banjos. And it would take yet another decade, one during which Bookmiller Shannon and others would turn Stone County's courthouse into a legendary music venue.
0: Thanks, Charlie. Let's finish today's show with four more tunes from Danny Dozier. While Danny's talent could have led him to a fast-paced life as a touring musician, he has instead chosen to remain in the pleasant and slower-paced town of Batesville, Arkansas, where he plays often at benefits and community functions. Here's Danny Dozier at the Ozark Folk Center State Park.

0: Thank you.
1: You know, last night, one of my songs was So Round, So Firm, So Fully Packed, which is a song that Merle Travis wrote, and I always got a kick out of it. And I always like to do some songs that aren't so serious, that are just having fun and friendly, and people laugh and have a good time. But I didn't want to do it again tonight. So I thought, well, I want to sing another song. And so there's a song called Eastbound Freight Train, which is a song that Grandpa Jones wrote. I don't know if Merle played on the original cut on that. I know Merle Travis did a lot of guitar work for Grandpa Jones. So I thought I would throw Eastbound Freight Train on tonight's list to show some Travis picking and show my respect to the songwriting of Grandpa Jones there.

0: Thank you.
1: Deep River Blues, that's a song, when I was starting to try to learn more of the Travis style of playing rhythm and bass and lead at the same time, before I'd really heard about Merle Travis to speak of, I'd heard of Doc Watson, and I had Doc's albums and stuff, and I always liked Deep River Blues, and either one of the records or maybe Will the Circle Be Unbroken. It could have been from that. But Doc breaks that down. He goes, now, you know, here's how I start on this. He's just playing the bass run. And then here's how the rhythm come in. Now, here's the lead. So he's explaining this, you know. And I really wanted to play that song last night for one reason, because it does show the Merle Travis style. But I don't sing a whole lot. But I did want to sing a couple of songs last night. And I knew the words to that song. So I thought that would be a good song that would fit in. I could show my respect for Doc Watson and Merle Travis and sing a song. So that was the reason I did Deep River Blues.

0: Thank you. Thank you.
1: When I started trying to work up instrumental music, I started working up Beatles songs because Beatles songs have great melodies, good chords. So the Beatles music to me is it's really, really adapted. Well, I guess if I had to list an artist that I had the most of, it would be the Beatles. It just adapts to fingerstyle so well. And, you know, it's not the... It's not the Travis style, but it's fingerstyle, so it really works well.

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0: AASU brings balance to your life. 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
1: You must be the dream I've been dreaming of. Oh, what a feeling it must be love.
0: Don't miss the show September 28th at 7 o'clock at the Collins Theater in Paragould, presented with support from Kiss the Cook and Gardner Milner Law Firm.

0: Hello, everybody. Welcome to the Putumayo World Music Hour, a musical journey around the globe. I'm Rosalie Howarth.
1: And I'm Dan Storper.
0: And today we hear songs in a language that's heard all over the world. In fact, it's the seventh most commonly spoken language, Portuguese.
1: And that's largely due to the Portuguese explorers and sailors who colonized areas of Africa, the Caribbean, South America, and beyond in the 15 and 1600s. They even took the language as far as Indonesia, India, and China.
0: But we'll start in Portugal itself with Jorge Fernando and Velho Fado. Fado is a musical style characterized by a touch of longing and resignation, fado coming from the word fate. However, many fado singers these days take a more upbeat approach, as we'll hear in this song from the Music from the Winelands collection.

0: From Guinea-Bissau, one of several former Portuguese colonies in Africa, that was Bidinte with Concilio de Garanhuns, advice from the elders.
1: Portuguese is the official language of a group of African nations that includes Cape Verde, Guinea-Bissau, Angola, and Mozambique. They're known collectively as Lusophone Africa.
0: Speaking of Cape Verde, its best-known musical ambassador is the international star Cesária Évora. She sings about her beloved rocky islands in Cabo Verde, Manda Mantegna.

0: From the Afro-Portuguese compilation, that was Paulo Flores with Zé Inácio, which is a common Portuguese man's name.
1: Paulo is a young artist who is highly regarded for his poetic lyrics and his willingness to tackle sensitive social issues. He's from Angola but lives in Lisbon, where there's a large Portuguese-speaking immigrant population from the former colonies.
0: It's Portuguese around the world today on the Putumayo World Music Hour. And next set, we'll hear music from the largest Portuguese-speaking country in the world, Brazil. You can see the titles on today's show and stream earlier shows in our world music series at putumayo.com.
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0: We're hearing songs in the beautiful language of Portuguese today on the Putumayo World Music Hour. I'm Rosalie Howarth, here with Dan Storper. And Dan, people generally think of Spanish as the principal language of South America.
1: But actually, in terms of numbers, 51% of South Americans speak Portuguese. That's because Brazil, of course, is the largest country both in terms of size and population in South America. And it's the only Portuguese-speaking nation.
0: This Belgian band, Think of One, travels the world to collaborate with musicians from other cultures.
1: They recorded this amazing piece in Recife, which is known as the Brazilian Venice for its many islands. Flor d'Água is about the goddess of the sea, La Manja.

0: a group that evokes the breezy, sun-drenched beaches of Brazil. That was Mosquitos, fronted by Rio native Juju Stolbach. Se você e eu means only you and I.
1: She sang in English as well as Portuguese there. Mosquitos is based in New York, and in fact there are more than 1 million Brazilians living in the United States. And in Brazil, there are 11 different Portuguese dialects.
0: Here's a Brazilian singer who lives in France and sings in Portuguese, Italian, English, and French. Her name is Bia, and Mariana is on the Brazilian Lounge Collection.

0: One of Brazil's most colorful characters, that was Carlinhos Brown with Carlito Marrone. He is such a prolific musician, a singer, writer, composer, and producer, and he's famous for his carnival compositions.
1: We'll have more songs from the Portuguese diaspora ahead. Music from Mozambique, Angola, and even Portugal itself when the Putumayo World Music Hour continues after this.
0: Remember, you can always listen to other shows in this series online at putumayo.com.
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0: Welcome back to the Putumayo World Music Hour as we hear songs in Portuguese from around the world. Aneida Marta grew up in the Portuguese-speaking African country of Guinea-Bissau and now lives in Lisbon.
1: She combines several interesting instruments in this piece, Minjer Doce Mel, or Woman's Sweet Honey, from the Acoustic Africa collection. Listen for the calabash water drum, a gourd placed in a tub of water, and the kora, a harp-like instrument native to West Africa.

0: That was Wakambohenda by Angola's Mario Rui Silva. His work preserves the rich melodies and poetry of Angola's musical golden era of the 1940s and 50s.
1: Mozambique is another Portuguese-speaking country in Africa, and this next band also resurrects a classic sound. Mabulu pairs singers in their 20s with veterans in their 60s and 70s who created the country's Marabenta style in the 1960s.
0: Here's Ngole Ngole by Mabulu.

0: Portuguese singer Cristina Branco with Fado Perdição, or Misfortune Song. She's one of a new generation of singers who breathe new life into the Fado tradition. She expresses that feeling of saudade so common in some Portuguese music, that subtle sense of longing and loss.
1: Next, we have a veteran musician and activist. Zé Manel fought first against Portuguese rule in Guinea-Bissau in the 1950s, and later against the oppressive military regime of the 1980s.
0: His outspoken lyrics led to his exile, and he now lives in Oakland, California, across the bay from San Francisco. Here's Bufijo Femia, Your Young Daughter, from the Afro-Portuguese Odyssey Collection.

0: Reggae in Portuguese on the Putumayo World Music Hour. That was Zeca Baleiro with a song that translated means the beauty parlor. He's talking about the kind of beauty and passion that can't be manufactured in the salon.
1: It's interesting that Portugal is one of the smallest countries in the world, and yet Portuguese is spoken by millions upon millions of people, many, many times the population of Portugal itself. Though the language was forced upon those who were subjected to colonial rule, the culture blended with that of the indigenous people.
0: And in doing so, it helped create some of the world's most beautiful vocal music. I'm Rosalie Howarth, and along with my co-host, Dan Storper, we'd like to thank our producers, Shane Sharkey, Edward Stewart, and Caroline Dix, and most especially you for joining us on the journey. You can find out about the music on today's show and stream previous shows in our series at putumayo.com. That's PUTUMAYO.com. 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Till then, travel safe.
1: And so long.

0: 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I'm KASU Station Manager Mark Smith. 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
2: And welcome, everybody, to the beautiful and historic Lyric Theater here in our hometown of Lexington, Kentucky. We are broadcasting all over the world, celebrating this amazing and wonderful world of grassroots music. We liken Wood Songs to a multimedia front porch where artists come from everywhere to be on our stage. They come from Australia to Ireland, New Zealand to New York, Yuma, Arizona to the Yukon and across Canada. We tell them all, you don't have to be famous to be on Wood Songs. You just have to be very, very good. And that is the case on this broadcast. We have a spectacular artist from South Carolina, from North Carolina, a wonderful Wood Songs kid from South Carolina. But first up is an amazing artist that comes to us all the way from Canada. He's one of the major award winners of the blues music world. He's known for his very powerful and dynamic voice, and we're very proud that he's going to be introducing songs from his new album right now. He's going to do a tune called Take Me Back. Please welcome the incredible artist Matt Anderson from Canada on the Wood Songs Old Time Radio.

0: All the way from Canada. Matt Anderson, it's so nice to have you back. This is your second time visiting us.
1: Thanks for having me.
0: No, this is great. So coming in from Canada, of course, there's a lot of great artists from Canada, people like Gordon Lightfoot, of course, who we just recently lost, Joni Mitchell, mm-hmm. Neil Young. These were all folks that you grew up listening to. And so what were their inspirations for Matt Anderson?
1: A lot of them sang about home, which is something you didn't hear come across in the radio stations a whole lot. You know, my small town, we didn't get local radio stations. Our stations came from far away, for the most part, a classic rock station and a country station. So we didn't hear a lot of songs about Manitoba lots of times, or Regina. So that was always kind of nice just to hear a voice that kind of, you know, felt like it was spoken a little closer to your own place.
0: Well, and music was obviously not just the other Canadian artists that would inspire you, but your home life was very, mm-hmm. very musical, especially your grandfather.
1: Yeah.
0: Growing up. Tell me about your grandfather and the Saturday nights at Grandpa's.
1: So my grandfather played fiddle, mom played piano, and anytime the family gets together, it was music. So music wasn't something we did as a career choice. It was more what you did because you were kind of forced into it more than anything, really. It was just, you know, I had a guitar in my hands pretty early on. And, music was always around. You know, it was a small town, small community, and it was a big part of every night, and especially the weekends, you know. And, you know, we'd have fiddle tunes on Saturday night and gospel tunes on Sunday morning.
0: Well, that sounds like a lot of fun, a nice way to grow up around music, kind of a
1: Absolutely.
0: Very front porch atmosphere.
1: Absolutely, yeah.
0: So when did Matt Anderson realize that your voice could blow the back wall out of a theater?
1: That came from singing in bars and trying to be louder than the drunks, pretty much. That's all that was. That came from necessity. I always sang with my mom, you know, when I was a kid, but as I just started playing in bars and realized I had to be, you know, loud to be heard, that's kind of where that came from, I guess.
0: Well, you're kind of a musical toggle switch because, I mean, backstage, you're sort of the gentle giant. You're very, very kind and sweet and rather quiet. Then you walk out on stage and the toggle switch blows, and then, boom, there's Matt Anderson.
1: I don't think people would want to hang out with me if I was the boom backstage, I don't think.
0: Well, you certainly boomed the front stage. Now, your new album is sort of a change in direction for you. It's your songs, your voice, and you're known for that powerful crank to 11 like we just heard. I mean, that's the Matt Anderson everybody is familiar with. But the new album, there's a gentler side to Matt Anderson.
1: The producer, Josh, who's a good friend of mine, was all his idea, really. You know, he loves the parts of my shows where we'd kind of chill out and get quiet for a moment, and he just wanted to chase the album, chasing that idea for the whole thing. So that's what we did, all live off the floor in the studio, no headphones, just really quiet and chill, and just kept it all pretty relaxed.
0: So when you say live off the floor, you know, for the audience's sake, there's not a lot of multi-tracking going on here.
1: No, we did very little of that, pretty much. So by the time we were done recording a song, that was it. We'd move on to the next one. No going back. And
0: that's kind of a very pure way of doing an album.
1: It is, yeah. It's not for everybody. I like doing it that way. You can't hide behind anything.
0: Well, we don't want to hide behind the songs on your new album. And again, it's a different direction for Matt Anderson. He's a brilliant artist all the way from Canada. He's going to play the title cut to this amazing new album. New direction, new voice and sound is called Hammer and the Rose. This is the title cut. It's Matt Anderson on the Wood Song, Old Time Radio.

Title cut from his album Hammer and the Rose from Canada, Matt Anderson. If you want to know more about the music of Matt Anderson, his tour schedule, if you want to make his music part of your home music collection, all you got to do is visit the Wood Songs website, click on the archive page. This is show number 1149. We're going to tell you more about Matt Anderson, as well as our next artist, all the way from Asheville, North Carolina. She also comes from an incredibly musical family, just like Matt Anderson, and banjo and the fiddle. She's got the fiddle in her hand right now. She's going to introduce herself with a song that's very appropriately titled after her. I think it's called Phenomenal. Please welcome Elizabeth McCorvey to the Wood Songs. Okay.

0: song is appropriately called Phenomenal. Elizabeth McCurry, it's very nice to have you here.
1: Thank you. It's so nice to be here.
0: So, and you're playing the fiddle. A fiddle, violin, we should say, is what you grew up around.
1: Yes, I started playing when I was 3.
0: And you come from, like Matt, the violin was very prominent when you were youngster. And you're from a very musical family as well. Your father, Everett, of course, is one of the heroes of the opera world.
1: Yeah.
0: We know.
1: I'm a big fan of Everett.
0: I bet you are. So now, as you grew musically and established yourself in Asheville, North Carolina, which is a beautiful community, we were just there with Wood Songs. We gifted 1,800 instruments for the musicians who lost everything. And Helene, what your role as an artist in an area devastated like that? I mean, you've seen a lot of other artists step up and try to help, haven't you?
1: Mm-hmm. Yeah.
0: So now you have a career. Not just musical, but you're also a clinical social worker. So explain to the audience what that is.
1: Yeah, so I'm a licensed clinical social worker, and I'm a psychotherapist, and I'm actually an equine facilitated psychotherapist. So I support the healing of my clients by bringing them to the barn and playing with horses and examining their role in relationships.
0: Well, that's we're in the horse country of the world out here, so that's a... We certainly get that. But explain to someone perhaps from Detroit or Connecticut or listeners, you know, in the urban areas, you know, how does that help?
1: Well, I can learn a lot about my clients based on how they engage with the horses. So I usually start an activity by saying, just go out and say hi to the horse and see what you think. And some people like run up to the horse, and some people say like, oh no, I don't want to get too close. I might be bothering him, or he doesn't like me because he walked away. And that gives me an insight into maybe how they approach new relationships. So then we get to practice what it might be like to not assume that you're a bother, or maybe not run up and pet the new being you're meeting on the face.
0: Well, let's take that world. Now let's merge it back into your music, because the music world is not unlike what you're dealing with with the horses and stuff, because musicians need validation, they need kindness,
1: so
0: they need communication.
1: I need a lot of validation.
0: So I don't know, you're doing pretty darn good there,
1: honey.
0: Thank
1: you. I don't know. Oh, keep it coming. I love it.
0: So you took a chance with music, and you sort of did a deep dive into the world of folk and roots music, and you sort of put causes around your music and what it's for. Mm-hmm. So explain that part of it.
1: Yeah, I think music is really the most important tool of the revolution. And I think that the revolution, whatever it looks like, is going to have a soundtrack. And I think that it's an important piece of exploring how we engage in the world, and it's such a timestamp for what is happening. So you can listen to the lyrics and get a sense of what was happening, what it felt like, and whatever comes up in you as the music is playing and you're listening to the lyrics can connect you to the people that wrote it, the people that experienced what they were experiencing when they shared the music. And so I think it's a great connector.
0: Well, there was a band, Carolina Chocolate Drops.
1: I've heard of Carolina Chocolate Drops.
0: Rhiannon, of course, Giddens, yeah. You know, and they sort of took that lead in that world, and you're sort of following in those kind of footsteps. Mm-hmm. And so, how do you find the audience reacting? Because your messaging is from the African American experience, which is good. That needs a voice. Mm-hmm. It needs to be spoken, and you're doing it in that folk and roots world, which is a different kind of audience to begin with, right? And you're doing it with a fiddle and a banjo and a cello and all these other things that you play, right? So what is the audience reaction to all that?
1: They don't always love it, but people don't always like hearing the truth. But I'm a therapist, so I can hold all of that.
0: Well, we're getting in get a sampling of one of those kind of songs as you pick up your banjo. All right, she's got an album out called Songs I Sent You, and this is going to be one of those message songs that she performs. This time she's going to be on her banjo. This is called Riot Blues. It's Elizabeth McCorvey on the Wood Songs, Old Time Radio.

0: from a great album called Songs I Sent You, Ride Blues, the voice of Elizabeth McCorvey. Whistles provided by Lefty Carmian on the acoustic guitar. We're going to introduce the other member of her band in the second half hour. Two very powerful voices on this broadcast. Of course, Elizabeth McCorvey. We've got Matt Anderson from Canada. Oh, and wait till you meet this week's Wood Songs Kid. We will be back right after this.
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2: Thank you, Don. Welcome back, everybody. There's a member of the Carolina Chocolate Drops. We were talking about them earlier. Welcome to our broadcast here at our home base at the Lyric Theater in our hometown of Lexington, Kentucky. We're at the crossroads of America's folk and bluegrass music, the gateway city to the beautiful Appalachian Mountains, and dare I say, the mural capital of the world. We're on the air on over 500 radio stations like the North, 103.3 WDSC-FM in Duluth, Minnesota, Valley Heritage Radio in Ontario, Canada, Country Radio in New Zealand, WDLG-FM in Dillingham, Alaska, just to say a few. We want to say hi to all the folks tuning out there. We're also on American Forces Radio Network, which puts this show on the air, two different channels in 177 nations, from South Korea to Kuwait, plus every single military base in the world, every U.S. naval ship in the world, every Coast Guard vessel sailing in North America gets to hear this broadcast as we bring them a little taste of home. And as always, we want to say hello to the men and women that are tuning in out there, the fans and the public that get to hear the show. We're on public television coast to coast, the RFD television network nationwide. We're also in schools with lesson plans, and that's why this time, every broadcast, we invite a youngster from somewhere in America to come on our show. They get to sing one song on a national broadcast in the presence of seasoned touring artists like Elizabeth McCorvey, very powerful voice, Matt Anderson, a multi-award-winning Canadian artist, and all the way from 6 miles South Carolina, let's welcome 14-year-old Jason Stone. How you doing, Jason? Judson Stone. So now you're here with your acoustic guitar. You're 14 years old. How long have you been playing your guitar?
3: I've been playing my guitar for about 5 years, I'd say.
2: About 5 years. So you started like really nine mm-hmm. years old. Was that you're kind of like Matt Anderson there? So was that what made you want to play the guitar at 9 years old?
3: I saw my dad playing. He played while I was growing up a lot, and I just thought it was a really cool thing to get into. And I had a ukulele that I got when I was like 2 years old, and I just kind of beat on that thing, you know, pretend it was a baseball bat sometimes, and then pretend it was like a, you know, electric. But I just really got interested in that and decided to learn, and I'm here now.
2: So who are some of your guitar heroes? You're here with a very nice acoustic guitar, and you're sort of leaning towards the bluegrass world, right? So who are some of the artists that you would listen to that would inspire you?
3: Yeah, so a lot of the people I really loved and really listened to a lot is people like Tony Rice, obviously a great bluegrass musician, mm-hmm. and newer people like Dan Tominski, and then a lot of just bluegrass guitarists like that. And I'm also into a lot of old country stuff, you know, like Brent Mason style, chicken picking stuff. And yeah, it's just really interesting to me.
2: Brent is an amazing guitar player, isn't he? Yeah. Mm-hmm. So now we have a definite theme going on here, because Elizabeth McCorvey comes from a musical family, and we listened to Matt talking about his grandfather and growing up. And you and your dad write songs together, right?
3: We do, yes.
2: And you're gonna perform a song that you and your dad wrote together, right? So this is a tune called Snow. He's from 6 Mile, South Carolina. He's 14 years old. This week's Wood Songs Kid, Judson Stone on Wood Songs Old Time Radio.

He's 14 years old, all the way from 6 miles, South Carolina, 14-year-old Judson Stone. And he wrote that song, Snow, with his father, Jake. I think we give praise to the fathers and the mothers that help all these kids. If you've got a youngster that you think belongs on our broadcast, we want to hear from you. If you're the parent or the guardian, just go to the Woodsongs website, click on the kids page, and we look at every single submission that comes in. And we're very glad to say that Judson's going to be returning to Woodsongs in a couple months as part of the Woodsongs Kids TV series. That he is amazing at 14 years old. And Matt, I'm very sorry to say that you have to follow the Woodsongs kid. He's got a new album called Hammer and the Rose. This is a tune called Way Ahead of You. It is from Canada, Matt Anderson on the Woodsongs.

0: The album is called Hammer and the Rose. That's a tune called Way Ahead of You. Matt Anderson from Canada, you know, a little bit more energy in your performances and you might win some awards or something. Rick, I'm going to brag a little bit on you while you're tuning your guitar. Matt Anderson from Canada was the first Canadian to win the International Blues Challenge. He's a multiple Maple Blues Award winner, including Entertainer of the Year, European Blues Award for Best Acoustic Performer, multiple Juno nominations, which is the Canadian version of the Grammys. He's toured with Bo Diddley, Buddy Guy, Greg Allman, the Sadesky Trucks Band, Little Feat, Johnny Lang, Beth Hart, and many others. You are a rock star, my friend. You're like the guy.
1: Wasn't that good at 14, though.
0: Well, I was going to say, let's talk about this this young kid, Judson Stone. You're sitting next to him. You're watching him play. He's 14 years old.
1: I just wanted to beat him up, I'm going to be honest.
0: You know, it does make you wonder where it comes from at 14, right? These kids, you think they're little, and they just, you know, they're little mini Bela Flecks and little mini Chris Thieles, and right?
1: I can't wait for when you're 20.
0: So what, at 14 years old, where were you musically?
1: I just started on guitar. Before that, I played tuba.
0: And, tuba?
1: Yep. But tuba wasn't good for parties, really. So I picked up guitar because I wanted to be able to sing along and, you know, do the songs that I like to listen to on the radio. And tuba just wasn't it. So.
0: Well, I never heard anybody wanting to play the tuba to meet women, but, you know.
1: And you never will.
0: I was going to say, things are different in Canada. I'm not used to that. What is the music world like in Canada? Canada tends to be more protective of their artists. In America, it says a kind of a free-for-all. Everything's open, mm-hmm. which is a good side. Yeah. But Canada protects the artists. They make sure that there's a certain equality to it.
1: We do have a very good... Well, yeah, they try to be good as they can. Arts support system, you know. There's lots of funding for artists to make music and to get out on the road. You know, we have a thing called a Star Maker, and it's meant for us to go out and tour and support us when we can't make any money for ourselves yet. A lot of systems like that are in place that help us make records, get recordings out. It's pretty fortunate that way. I know not every country has that.
0: Were you able to benefit that from that yourself, mm-hmm. You know, with this? And this sort of a very generous thing for a country to do for their artists.
1: Yeah, I mean, we hang on to our culture as much as we can. You know, sometimes it slips away more than we like, I think. But, yeah, we like ourselves.
0: In your opinion, I mean, you see young kids like Judson over here, mm-hmm. from South Carolina, and the way you grew up. You see Elizabeth McCorvey sitting next to you. She's going to perform next, you know. But, you know, these kids coming up from musical families going out on their own, the encouragement that the society around them, call it government or system or whatever you want, that lends its support to artists. What does that do to the communities around those artists?
1: For me, I mean, it's music has become one of our biggest exports from a lot of the communities, and I think that's the best way to shine a light on them. I get to travel around quite a bit, and I definitely find music and food is the best way to find out about people. We got good bits of both, so I put it out there.
0: Well, it's good for governments to support artists, mm-hmm. communities, grants and stuff, but it's really good to have a father,
1: yeah.
0: that is going to support his son's dream to go into music, right?
1: Absolutely.
0: And your dad, when it came time for you to get your first touring vehicle, what did he do?
1: He co-signed, yep. I think he was tired of me banging up the sides of his car with the speakers, so he was like, time to get your own.
0: One would listen to Matt Anderson and think, well, you don't need a PA system, but who helped you get a PA system?
1: Yeah, that was all on Mom and Dad. They were supporters from day one, still are.
0: So it's really important for parents to get behind their kids, because a lot of times art and music, it's not viewed as a job.
1: It's not, and you know, at home, like any place else, sports was always given the big push. You know, we love to see our basketball stars and our hockey stars for sure, but none of them have touring careers, so I don't worry about it.
0: Well, you're gonna perform. You're gonna perform a song in tribute to your dad.
1: Yep.
0: It's on your new album, Hammer and the Rose. This is about his father. It's called Always Be Your Son. It's Matt Anderson on the Wood Songs. Old time.

That is a song. Matt Anderson, his album is Hammer and the Rose, and that's worth getting just to have that song as part of your home music collection. Just go to the Wood Songs website, click on the archive page. This is show number 1149. We'll tell you how you can connect with Matt Anderson, as well as our next artist, who's equally as wonderful, very powerful voice. She's got her fiddle in her hand. She's got a good album called Songs I Sent You. This is a tune called Road in Hell. It's Elizabeth McCorvey on the Wood Songs.

0: a very powerful album.
1: Thank you.
0: Songs I Sent You is the name of the album. Let's give some props to Lefty Carmian on acoustic guitar, Danny Cecil playing bass, with the great Elizabeth McCorvey. And you have a definite, while you're picking up your banjo on the next song, you have a definite Appalachian flavor to your songs, but you're adding a kind of a missing voice to the Appalachian message.
1: Well, thank you. I appreciate that.
0: Well, but it's true, right? And you have a lot of distinctive messaging in your songs, mm-hmm. and you do that by design.
1: Yeah, you know, I try. I think... you know, black and brown folks have often been excluded from folk music and Appalachian music, even though we've been making it the whole time. Just because people haven't been listening doesn't mean it hasn't been there. Mm-hmm. And so I think that the opportunity to get to share my Appalachian sounding songs on this stage is such an honor. So thank you.
0: Well, and you do it so well. I mean, it's one thing to notice the missing link, but then to be that voice of that link, you have to attract the audience. You have to be good at it, right?
1: Thank you.
0: So now you've got your banjo. Is the fiddle your primary instrument, or is it the banjo?
1: I'm primarily a fiddle player. I've gotten as good at the banjo as I plan on getting. I think it's important. I think it's important for people to know that we can just be quoted, average.
0: You just quoted most banjo players that I know.
1: You know, I'm a great fiddle player, great singer, very average banjo player, and
0: well,
1: that feels fine to me.
0: We're gonna watch you excel at being average right now. From her
1: Thank
0: album
1: you.
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0: Wasn't it great having Elizabeth McCarvey on our broadcast all the way from 6 miles, South Carolina? This week's WoodSongs kid, 14-year-old Judson Stone, did a great job. Multi-award-winning artist from Canada, Matt Anderson as well. All this wonderful music, and they all have this one thing in common. Their families support them. Their families help them. Their families got behind them. There was a wonderful artist that wrote to a relative, and he said, "I will never be a great artist. I just know it." If you have an artist in your family, don't deny them. Don't put down their creativity. Don't make them feel bad because of the creative side of their world. The artist who said that was Vincent van Gogh. Look what his family probably missed out on. My name is Michael Jonathan. I'm a folk singer. I am a song farmer. We'll see you next week on the WoodSongs Old Time Radio.
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2: 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Michael's opening song was Songs Farmer Blues from the Song Farmer album featuring Raymond McLean on the mandolin. Our chief engineer is Jerome Gall. Our TV director is Maria Claire. Technical assistants are Brian Clousing, Eric Anderson, Dan Field, and Gavin Clark. The WoodSongs crew member of the week is Kurt Jefferson, and our WoodSongs partner of the week is Brookie Thomas. 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

0: This is KASU Jonesboro. I'm Marty Scarborough, KASU Program Director. 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

0: Well, it's been 10 shows, so it's time for a Raggle Taggle here on High Country Celtic Radio.
1: A Raggle Taggle show is where we take leftover tracks that we had to abandon because we ran out of time over the last 10 shows, and we give them a show of their own because they deserve to be heard.
0: That's correct. They're just too good not to get on the air. And of course, we always have trouble picking the finalists for a show. It's a nice problem to have. We're going to start out this Raggle Taggle with a couple of sets from our stateside show, number 431.
1: The show featured American tunes played by American and Celtic artists. This particular tune was written by Kentucky old-time fiddler John Salyer back in the 1940s. It's called Mike in the Wilderness, here played by Jerry O'Sullivan.

0: That also is from our stateside show, celebrating the July 4th here in the States, from Natalie McMaster, her release, Fit as a Fiddle. We heard compliments to Sean Maguire's hornpipe, President Garfield Reel, Miss Watt Reel, and Casa Loma Castle. Before that, it was Mike in the Wilderness from Jerry O'Sullivan, his release, The Gift.
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0: and Katie Marie. As everyone here in the U.S. and around the world, we're saddened by the death of Dolly Parton, one of those rare musicians where her talents fit in with any genre around the world. We even found a song where she sat in with the group Altan. So here it is, a song called The Pretty Young Girl by Altan with Dolly Parton from the release The Blue Idol.

0: Amor Mayock from the release Merry Bits of Timber. That was from our The Flotilla Sails Again show. We heard The Changelings and Out on the Roof. Before that, Highland Reels, The Ross's Highland, The Jolly Tinker, Sailing into Walpole's Marsh, and Flowers of Red Hill from the Friel Sisters from their self-titled release. That also was our The Flotilla Sails Again show. We started this set with Altan, with guest artist Dolly Parton. That's from the release The Blue Idol, and we heard The Pretty Young Girl.
1: Here's a couple of tracks that we had to leave off our show number 433, The Ocean. And nobody epitomizes singing about the ocean better than Canadian folk artist Stan Rogers. Here he is singing his famous Barrett's Privateers from his release Fogarty's Cove.
2: Oh, the year was 1778. How I wish I was in Sherbrooke now. A letter of marque came from the king to the scummiest vessel I've ever.

0: The antelope sloop was a sickening sight.
1: How I wish I was in Sherbrooke now.
0: She'd a list to the port and her sails in rags, and the cook in the scuppers with the staggers and jags.

0: Sailor.
1: Ramblin' Sailor from the Dog Watch Nautical Band from the release Like a Proper Deep Sea Rover. Before that, Stan Rogers from his release Fogarty's Cove. We heard Barrett's Privateers. Both of those sets were from our Ocean Show, number 433.
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1: Welcome back to High Country Celtic Radio with Joe Bly and Katie Marie. Today's Raggle Taggle show is packed full of songs and tunes that we had to cut from the last 10 shows because we ran out of time.
2: Here's a couple of tracks that we had to leave off our show 434, The Pipes, featuring bagpipes of all types. And nothing's better for the bagpipes than a good solid march, even on the Illan pipes. Here's Rialta from their release Open the Door for Three with Tuam Granny Castle and the Rathcrogan.

0: also left over from our piping show. That was Fonya Gelinle, The Cauliflower, and Kissing and Drinking from piper Mick O'Brien, along with flute player Amor Mayock and fiddle player Aoife Nguyen, from their release Tunes from the Goodman Manuscript. And we started the second half with Twm Granny Castle and the Rathcrogan Reel from Realta, from their release Open the Door for Three.
1: 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This next set was left off of our Guitar and Bouzouki show from Paonia, Colorado. This is Steve and Trevor Storm from the release Storm Sessions with In a Sheer.

0: There's a brand new release from June of this year. That's banjo player Elaine Riley and accordion player Dahi Gormley. From their self-titled release, we heard Sean McCusker's and Mary O'Neill's Fancy. Before that, from our guitar and bouzouki show, we heard Steve and Trevor Storm from their release Storm Sessions with a lovely air called In a Sheer.
1: 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We're going to continue our Raggle Taggle show with a couple more that were left off of our guitar and bouzouki show. Here's a guitar solo called The Herpin' Cross from Jason O'Rourke and Rory O'Kane from the release Roguery Road.

0: from Brittany. That's the brothers Guichen from their release Dreams of Brittany. That's Les Odeurs du Passé. Before that, we listened to a guitar solo called The Herpin Cross from Jason O'Rourke and Rory O'Kane from their release Roguery Road.
1: Thank you very much for spending the past hour with us here on High Country Celtic Radio with your hosts, Joe Bly and Katie Marie. Our theme music, Glen with a Deer is The Ivy Leaf and The Dublin Lasses, is by Nuala Kennedy from her release Behave the Bravest and used with permission.
0: We hope you enjoyed our Raggle Taggle show where we brought back tracks from the last 10 shows that we had to leave off due to time. I know we loved giving them a second chance right here.
1: And of course, over the next 10 shows, we're going to have to create another Raggle Taggle show coming your way. We're going to finish up this Raggle Taggle show with a set from our The Flotilla Sails Again show, number

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It's time for Music from the Isles, a program of Celtic music on KASU. I'm Mike Doyle. When Dolly Parton recorded her album Little Sparrow, an album of traditional bluegrass songs, she asked the excellent Irish band Altan to play on the album. A few years later, when Altan recorded their album, The Blue Idol, they asked Dolly if she would return the favor, and she sang with them on the song you're about to hear. There are two women vocalists on this. One of the, is the regular vocalist for the group Altan at the time, and that was Mairead Nguyen. So Mairead sings the first verse and the chorus. The second verse and chorus are sung by none other than Dolly Parton, but you'll also hear her singing very high soprano background, way back in the background vocals. This is just beautiful. It's an English translation of an Irish song from County Mayo. In Gaelic, it's An Cailin d'Eis Eo, which means the pretty young girl.

You're listening to Music from the Isles on KASU, Celtic music, and we just heard from Scotland's Battlefield Band, and that's a great tune and song written by Ewan McCall, who wrote a lot of great songs starting in the 1960s. That's called The Ballad of Accounting, and it means a call to accounting. If you heard the lyrics, it really calls us to task to make the world a better place, get rid of corruption going on. And so even when they released this album, gosh, it's been a decade or more ago, they said at the time, maybe we need to reexamine those aspects and ideas today. The Ballad of Accounting from the album Dukin by Battlefield Band. The first time I heard of them, I thought, well, that's a bunch of bagpipers and they sound like they're going to war. And no, they sing some slow ballads too. They're just a fine... Oh, they were. I hate to speak in past tense. They were a fine band of instrumentalists and singers and composers, but they've broken up after many, many years of a great service of performing. Before Battlefield Band, we heard the trio with some support. Donald O'Connor, John McSherry, and Sean O'Graham. Those three musicians provided fiddle, guitar, and Illan bagpipes. And we heard an instrumental called Roll It There, Royson. We opened the program vocally with the Irish band Altan, featuring Dolly Parton as guest vocalist on The Pretty Young Girl. It's a great translation of some Gaelic lyrics. If you're still with us later in the program, and I hope you're still with us later in the program, I'd like to read those lyrics to you. Not in Gaelic, but in Irish. The word fetching means, in a verb sense, fetching to go and transport materials or data, transport physical materials or digital data. Fetching, go get it, you know. But as an adjective, fetching means attractive, charming, you know. And so I use the term to mean something musically sort of lively and attractive, and that's the case with our next instrumental tune. This is from a great album of album material from Ireland, but it features the fiddling of Ed Reavy. So we have fiddle and guitar. Actually, it's Eugene O'Donnell on fiddle, the great Mick Maloney on guitar. Here are a couple of jigs for you, and they are Packy's Place, followed by the Castle Blaney Piper.

0: 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I'm KASU Station Manager Mark Smith. 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
5: Glad you made it back for segment B, or part two, of Music from the Isles. It's the last half hour, the second of two. And so, glad to be with you again. I'm Mike Doyle, and I hope you had a chance to get you a cup of tea, a cup of coffee, a scone or a donut, and ready for some more good Celtic music. Recapping just the last of the last segment, we heard Def Shepherd, not Def Leppard, Def Shepherd from Scotland, with the tune Gene Carrigan from their album, actually from a compilation album, Heart of Scotland, on the Music Club label. And then we heard Ian Hardy, who is a fiddler originally with Jock Tamson's Bairns from Scotland. We heard three jigs from him, from the same Heart of Scotland album on Music Club label. Now, it's time for the B&W, the Bagpipes and Whiskey Stop. Halfway through each program, we play a bagpipe tune followed by a whiskey song, and I'll play those, come back and tell you about them.

They cursed horse leeches o' the excise. Bawmack the whisky stills their prize. Hold up thy hand, deal, ance, twice, thrice, there, seize the blinkers, and bake them up in Brunston pies for poor

0: he's danced a war. He's danced a war with Exciseman.
1: I think that's the shortest B&W in the history of the segment. We heard Tim Britton on the Illin Pipes with the Slaney Bog, about a minute and 6 seconds worth, and a very fetching tune it was. Fetching means, you know, attractive in a lively sort of way, in my brogue anyway. Then we heard The Deal's Awa' with the Exciseman, which is broad Scots for the devil has kidnapped the tax collector. And when that happened, the town was so happy they had a big drunk, opened up the single malt. So that's the B&W this week, short and sweet. Let's hear Battlefield Band again from their album Dukin, and this is a set of tunes, Ton Bale, Leon Braz, The People's Jig, Ash City, and Blackjack Grove. This is from their wonderful album Dukin on Temple Records.

And this is a gorgeous song, The Lakes of Cool Fin, from singer Niamh Parsons from her album In My Prime on Green Linnet Records. That's a CD. Yes, I do it old school. Just like my friend Kenton Adler, who does a wonderful podcast called Celtic Crossroads up at Kilt Studios in Batesville's Lyon College. We both play CDs. And, you know, it's just the great DJ way, except for playing vinyl on turntables. And that CD has been on my stack for a month or more. I just never got to it. I always pull more CDs than I think I'm going to need. And finally, I got to play something from it. And boy, what a great, great song. Again, it's The Lakes of Cool Fin from In My Prime. Before that, we heard The Water Is Wide. That's from the group So's Your Mom from the album From Ireland and Elsewhere. And before that, we heard Smithfield Fair and Home to Islay from their album 20 for 20 on Stevenson Productions. And I think we're caught up now on all the back announcing. Let's continue. Oh, let me read a poem. I was going to read the lyrics to the Dolly Parton partial vocal we heard a while ago. She sang with Marae Nguyen from Altan. We opened the program. And this beautiful traditional song, The Pretty Young Girl, which is a translation from the Gaelic Ancailan de Shog, which means the pretty young girl. It comes from County Mayo. The pretty young maid I seek far and wide. My heartache each morn with her I don't meet. When I go to the bar, the dance hall, or fete, but I'd follow her trail in the dead of the night. Have her youthful and fair with no worry or care. Patient and wise in affairs of all kind. Modest and mild, without too much pride. That is my love if she hadn't a dime. Let no blemish or shame be attached to her name. Honest in heart and gentle in mien. No hatred or vice to be heard in her voice, but cheerful and smiling from morning till night. And then the chorus was, now you're the young man that travels afar. Find me a gem I can have as my wife. Never yearn nor pine for flocks or for kine, and I'll conjure a plan that will charm her life. That's the song we heard from Altan featuring Dolly at the first of the show. I hope you were here for that. Hope you're here for each edition of Music from the Isles on KASU. Let's see. We're going to close out here with something. Let me find the right cue here. Why not go out with Altan? Once again, from their album, The Blue Idol. I need more coffee. I'm going there, straight from the show here. Blue Idol is the album, the song, the tune. It's Mother's Delight. Here's the Irish band Altan, closing it out. Music from the Isles.

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5: From NPR News in Washington, D.C., this is Weekend Edition. I'm Scott Simon. This hour, Ron Elving on the Week in Politics. Then a new U.S.-Venezuela oil deal may enrich Venezuela, but does it also undermine hopes there for democracy? Then, after a season of scorching fires, Justin Brown, a California wildland fighter, tells us about his summer.
6: 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So you're just kind of catching some shut-eye where you can, and you just keep working.
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7: Live from NPR News in Washington, I'm Windsor Johnston. Iran is accusing the U.S. of striking an Iranian oil tanker near Harg Island in the Persian Gulf. Iranian state television says 4 U.S. missiles hit the vessel, forcing the crew to evacuate. No casualties were reported, and Iran has not provided evidence to support the claim. U.S. Central Command has not commented on the alleged strike.

0: Rescue teams in Nepal pulling a woman from the rubble of her home 10 days after a wall of ice, rock, and mud tore through a Himalayan valley along the Tibet-Nepal border. A Chinese worker was pulled alive from a hydropower tunnel today, just hours after two Nepalese workers were rescued from another tunnel. Thousands of people remain missing, and more than 1,200 others have died in the flooding. U.S. envoys Steve Witkoff and Jared Kushner are in Moscow today and are expected in Kyiv this weekend as part of a renewed push to end the war in Ukraine. Russian state media say the two are expected to meet with President Vladimir Putin later today. Ukrainian President Volodymyr Zelensky says Russia attacked Kyiv's airport overnight ahead of their visit. The BBC's Steve Rosenberg reports from Moscow.
1: This will be Steve Witkoff's eighth trip to Russia in the last, year and a half. He's had a lot of face time with Vladimir Putin, but the previous seven trips have not produced a breakthrough in the peace process. And also, Vladimir Putin, in the speeches he's been making, in the public statements he's been making, shows no sign of wanting to compromise. He claims regularly that Russia is making battlefield gains, and he claimed just a few days ago that Ukrainian resistance would crumble.
0: The BBC's Steve Rosenberg reporting. The murder case against Lindsay Clancy has ended in a mistrial, leaving prosecutors in Massachusetts to decide whether to try her again. Priyanka Dayal McCluskey from member station WBUR in Boston reports.
2: After 6 days, the jury remained deadlocked. Clancy's defense attorney, Kevin Reddington, argued she was not responsible for killing her children because she was suffering from postpartum psychosis. Reddington said one juror stood in the way of a not guilty verdict.
3: This is one individual. It was 11-1 for an acquittal, and one individual who recognized that there was reasonable doubt and refused to apply the law.
2: District Attorney Tim Cruz said he was thinking of the victims.
4: This was and has always been about getting justice for those three little babies.
2: Both sides returned to court at the end of the month. For NPR News, I'm Priyanka Dayal McCluskey in Boston.
0: You're listening to NPR News from Washington. If you're headed for a final summer beach visit this Labor Day weekend, you should know where it's okay to set up your beach chairs and umbrellas. NPR's Debbie Elliott reports a battle is heating up along a popular Gulf of Mexico destination in the Florida Panhandle over who gets to use the beach and where.
5: South Walton County, Florida's shoreline of white sand and emerald green water is a flashpoint in a protracted legal battle over personal property lines and beachgoers' rights. Dave Rausch Kolb is with Florida Beaches for All, a group pushing a constitutional amendment to allow public beach access.
6: Our beaches should be public. They should be shared, as they have for eons.
5: But homeowners say that encroaches on their property rights. Eric Wilhelm has a Gulf Front house in Santa Rosa Beach.
7: To argue, you know, whether or not I can sit on your property is like saying I want to come sit in your backyard.
5: Rapid development has created a land squeeze here and elsewhere in Florida. Debbie Elliott, NPR News, Santa Rosa Beach, Florida.
0: Rome is cracking down on the hundreds of golf carts that are carrying tourists through the city's historic center. Critics say the carts are clogging already crowded streets, parking illegally, and adding to the pressures of over-tourism. City officials are working on rules that would cap the number of carts and regulate which companies can operate them. Tour operators argue the electric carts take up less space than buses and offer tourists a cleaner way to see the Italian city. This is NPR.
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9: The musical playlist for today's Arkansas Roots will include Tesla, Abby Jane Spades, Adam Hambrick, and David Starr. Plus, we'll have details about upcoming music festivals, plays, and concerts that you can enjoy around our region. Harry Larry will share some jazz from the archives of Something Blue, and the Arkansongs feature will take a look at music by Jimmy Driftwood. That's all coming up in Arkansas Roots, beginning this morning at 11 o'clock.
10: This is Weekend Edition from NPR News. I'm Scott Simon. Thank you for being with us. Donald Trump became the first living U.S. president to have his face on a coin. Released this week, the same week that the U.S. Supreme Court permitted his White House ballroom construction to go ahead while lower court litigation continues, though Chief Justice John Roberts dissented, said the project is probably illegal without congressional approval. NPR senior contributor Ron Elving joins us now. Ron, thanks so much for being with us.
11: Good to be with you, Scott.
10: It's not just about the ballroom. The Trump administration is also forging ahead with construction of his 250-foot arch. He threatens to demolish the Kennedy Center to construct an outdoor amphitheater. What do you make of all this activity to remake official Washington, D.C. so quickly?
11: It's obviously a high priority for President Trump to remake the nation's capital, largely in his own image or his own style. He gave some insight into his thinking on Friday when he said he had to get these things done right away because he couldn't count on his successor or successors to do it. So he continues to prioritize the ballroom and the arch, an Arc de Trump that would be larger than Napoleon's Arc de Triomphe in Paris. He's also fixated on the Kennedy Center remodel. The center is named for JFK, whose face is on the half dollar. You mentioned Trump was the first to have that honor while still alive. Many experts say that violates the law. Meanwhile, also this week, Trump called the war on Iran, quote, small potatoes, unquote, and said the Strait of Hormuz might be renamed for him. But gas is up above $4 a gallon, Scott, and diesel hit a record high this week, inching towards $6. So not everyone is feeling the triumph.
10: President Trump also wants to seem to put his name on the midterm elections, although obviously he's not on the ballot as a candidate. Will that necessarily help Republican candidates?
11: No, it depends on your state and district and your reliance on hardcore Trump-supporting Republicans. If you're counting on those voters, you're eager to have Trump front and center. But if you're more concerned about independent voters, then Trump is just as likely to be a liability. Now, candidates in a midterm generally want the president's backing in the primaries and as much fundraising help as they can get. But a visit from a president who's polling below 40% approval is not a big plus in a swing state or district.
10: Midterms are just 2 months out. There's some uncertainty about how elections are going to be conducted. The Missouri Supreme Court threw out that state's redrawn map on Thursday. What effect do you think this might have?
11: This was the first effort that Trump and his party made to put a thumb on the scale for this midterm, a concerted effort around the country to redraw the district maps in half a dozen states or so where they had a friendly governor and legislature. Democrats came back with redrawn maps in California, but on balance, the new maps should help Trump and his party considerably despite the disappointment in Missouri. Still, if the current trend in national polls holds up, there may be just too much of a tide for the gerrymander wall to hold. The bigger issue right now is whether the efforts of the Trump administration will succeed in restricting and complicating voting by mail. Actually, people that vote that way could be prevented or see their votes not count. A federal judge on Friday renewed her earlier ruling against those efforts by Trump and company, and the administration has already appealed, so we'll be watching that closely the next 2 months.
10: Finally, Gloria Steinem left us this week, a founder of modern feminism, noted for her writing, speaking. She was a cultural figure, also a political figure. What do you see as her role in history?
11: She was a key driver of the biggest cultural and social empowerment of women since the era of the suffragettes. A cultural and social force that broke through to politics as well. She did not run for office, but she inspired countless women who did, and politics has never been the same.
10: NPR senior contributor Ron Elving, thanks so much.
11: Thank you, Scott.
10: The blockbuster oil deal between the United States and Venezuela that was announced last week has opposition leaders in Venezuela treading a fine line. They fear the agreement could help Venezuela's authoritarian regime stay in power, but opposing it could anger the Trump administration, which in effect now calls the shots in Venezuela. For more, here's reporter John Otis.
12: The agreement would give the U.S. government majority control over 65 billion barrels of Venezuelan oil reserves.
13: Y yo espero que el gran acuerdo suscrito entre Venezuela y los Estados Unidos.
12: At a Caracas news conference on Wednesday, Venezuela's acting president, Delcy Rodriguez, said the agreement could bring badly needed foreign investment to the country's ailing oil industry. But many Venezuelans view Rodriguez as an illegitimate president. Until her predecessor, Nicolas Maduro, was captured by the U.S. military in January, she had served as his loyal vice president. Rodriguez fully supported Maduro's repressive tactics, including his stealing of the 2024 presidential election. Today, her government holds more than 300 political prisoners. Citing such authoritarian behavior, Maria Corina Machado, Venezuela's main opposition leader, says she has profound concerns about the oil deal. Economic development is impossible without solid institutions and a government elected by the people, Machado said in a video posted on social media. However, Machado, who wants to be Venezuela's next president, was careful not to criticize the oil agreement itself. She covets good relations with the Trump administration, which, following the removal of Maduro, oversees Venezuela as a vassal state.
14: Nobody really who is aiming for political power has come out against this agreement.
12: That's David Smildy, a Venezuela scholar at Tulane University.
14: They all know that doing so would basically mean they have no political possibility in the next coming years under Trump.
12: In fact, nearly all of the opposition lawmakers in Venezuela's National Assembly voted this week to approve the oil agreement. They include Congressman Antonio Ecari. I want democracy, he says, but it will come hand in hand with an economic opening and American capital. But Trump's actions and words make clear he prefers dealing with the compliant Rodriguez rather than a freely elected president who might be more independent. Speaking at the White House this week, Trump brushed off calls for elections in Venezuela.
15: I just don't think they're ready yet. You know, it's very new. We took them out of a dictatorship, and we're getting along great with the government. Delcy, as you know, is doing a very, very good job, very highly respected.
12: Polls say otherwise. After Rodriguez botched the response to twin earthquakes in June that killed more than 6,500 people, one survey by Atlas Intel put her job approval rating at just 22%. Yet the oil agreement should keep her in Trump's good graces, said Venezuelan economist Ricardo Hausman, who spoke to CNN.
16: This is a great deal for her. She gives away the oil, and she gets sustained power.
12: Rodriguez's envoys are holding discussions with the opposition on a democratic transition. But critics claim the acting president is slow walking the talks and may try to serve out Maduro's term that ends in 2030.
13: Yo no fijo fecha.
12: When pressed by journalists at Wednesday's news conference, Rodriguez said Venezuela will hold presidential elections, but she refused to say when. For NPR News, I'm John Otis.
10: A big blue presence has vanished from the landscape of Washington, D.C. On Wednesday, a crew removed a 24-foot-tall metal sculpture called Blue by Joel Shapiro from the grounds of the John F. Kennedy Center for the Performing Arts. Our family turned out to say goodbye. Blue is a giant stick figure with what seems to be four limbs standing on what might be one leg while the other is lifted. To walk, to leap, to dance, uppermost limbs, which look like arms, are extended. To welcome, twirl, swing, or sway. The work was installed on that part of the Kennedy Center's grounds called The Reach, which opened in 2019. I've always thought it seemed an artful fit in that place, which before the center became a source of controversy during the Trump presidency, abounded just about every night with music, dance, and all kinds of shows available to the public for free. It's about action and risk and performance and energy, sculptor Joel Shapiro, who died last year, said in a video about Blue that was on the Kennedy Center website. It's a celebration of possibility. But Joseph Palermo, who was let go this past March as curator of visual arts and special programming at the Kennedy Center, told the New York Times this week that Blue had been targeted early on for removal by the Trump administration, which might have seen something else in the sculpture. Well, isn't seeing something else art? The Kennedy Center, where President Trump's supporters are now in charge, issued a statement saying, "We are deeply grateful to Joel Shapiro for the years Blue has spent animating our campus and connecting visitors to his vision." I think part of what made Blue so engaging is that the figure, an implied perpetual motion along the Capitol's riverfront, stirred people to imagine for themselves what might have set that big blue figure to whirl, spin, stomp, or prance. We met a man at the dismantling who works for the Artist Foundation who told us that Blue will be cleaned, reassembled, and he was sure reinstalled in some new spot. Maybe removing Joel Shapiro's Blue so summarily from its perch at the Kennedy Center will make people even more eager to seek out the towering figure who caused such a stir.

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6: I'm Windsor Johnston with these headlines. U.S. Special Envoys Steve Witkoff and Jared Kushner have arrived in Russia in a renewed push for a peace deal. They will then travel to Kyiv on Sunday for talks with the Ukrainian president. President Trump says they'll present what he calls a concrete proposal aimed at ending the war. Prosecutors have not yet decided whether to retry Lindsay Clancy after her case ended in a mistrial on Friday. Clancy and the prosecution are due back in court on September 29th for a status hearing. Diesel prices continue to climb, reaching a new record high. AAA says the national average has now hit $5.88 a gallon. I'm Windsor Johnston, NPR News in Washington.

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1: This is Weekend Edition from NPR News. I'm Scott Simon. Earlier this week, ICE agents raided a night spot in Memphis that is popular with many Latino residents and detained more than 120 people. Officials say they had a warrant to search for drugs and illegal gambling. Erica Koenig with the Institute for Public Service Reporting and member station WKNO reports that it was one of the agency's largest mass arrests this year.
2: It was close to 1 a.m. Sunday when agents flooded into El Corralón, a restaurant and bar in Berkeley, a Hispanic neighborhood. This employee asked NPR not to use her name because she fears jeopardizing a pending immigration case. She says patrons were told to put their hands up, that they were all being arrested.
3: Ahí fue cuando empezaron muchas mujeres, hombres a gritar.
2: Men and women were screaming, almost fainting and crying, she says.
3: Las mujeres gritaban por sus hijos, claro. Si no eran gritos, eran oraciones.
2: The mothers were screaming for their children or praying out loud. Then the questions started.
3: Uno por uno a esposarlos y empezaron a preguntar de dónde.
2: One by one, they were asked about their papers and work permits. This employee from Central America keeps immigration documents with her. She and three others were released at the scene. Other patrons were not so fortunate. A relative of this employee was among those arrested.
3: Yo tuve que recoger los cuatro niños. Pero esa persona no tiene nadie más que a mí.
2: She's now taking care of that relative's four children, including a two-year-old, she says. The father was previously deported. The immigrant rights group Vecindarios 901 says the parents of at least 16 children were taken into custody in this raid. Data show this was one of the largest single-day ICE arrests in the country this year. In a press release, DHS Secretary Marque Mullen is quoted as saying those arrested included child abusers, drug traffickers, and violent assailants. So far, the agency identified only five people in custody, but was silent about the remaining 116. Community activists such as Gisela Guerrero question the need to arrest so many others.
4: So any person is meant to be innocent until proven guilty. Any person is meant to have a right against illegal search and seizure and detainment. And everybody has a right to due process. And all of those rights are being violated in this case.
2: ICE agents used search warrants from the Tennessee Bureau of Investigation to enter the bar, looking for drugs and gambling equipment. Lucas Cameron Vaughn with the American Civil Liberties Union says that should not give ICE the power to arrest an entire club full of people.
5: And then ICE and immigration enforcement swooping in and trying to ride on that authority that they have when there's actually no clear legal authority for ICE to do so.
2: The Tennessee Bureau of Investigation has not responded to requests for comment. Since the raid, community members have been delivering food and support to families with missing parents. So far, the El Corralón employee, now taking care of four children, only knows that their mother was sent to a detention center in Alabama.
3: Pero yo no he podido hablar con ella, yo no.
2: Without a cell phone or a memorized phone number, she hasn't been able to reach her, she says. As far as she knows, the mother still thinks that the employee was also arrested that night. For NPR News, I'm Erica Koenig in Memphis.
1: It's been another devastating and dangerous summer of wildfires across much of the world. More than 8 million acres have burned this year in the U.S., and at least four wildland firefighters have lost their lives fighting blazes. Justin Brown has been a federal wildland firefighter for 17 years. He's also a union representative for the National Federation of Federal Employees. He joins us now from Susanville, California. Thanks so much for being with us.
6: Thank you, Mr. Simon.
1: What's it like on the ground when you're fighting a wildfire?
6: It can be pretty chaotic, especially at the first junction of it. Initial attack usually is a lot of trying to make snap decisions on whether we jump on the fire or if it's in a community, trying to make sure that everybody's taken care of and that we can get everyone evacuated as quickly as possible. So it's kind of a multi-function, a lot of moving parts and variables that we're all trying to figure out pretty rapidly. So a lot of controlled chaos.
1: And I'm going to guess not 4 hours and then break for lunch.
6: No. So we typically work 16 hours on, 8 hours off. Typical assignments, 14 to 21 days, and then we get 3 days down. But in that initial attack phase, I think the longest I've ever worked on an initial attack was 53 hours straight. So you're just kind of catching some shut-eye where you can, and you just keep working.
1: Can you help us appreciate all the dangers that a firefighter faces?
6: Yeah. No, there's a fair amount all across the board. I mean, just driving there, trying to get on scene is probably one of the most dangerous statistically that we have. Most of our fatalities and injuries are caused by driving, and then secondary is tree strikes. Mm-hmm. So you're going into an environment that, you know, out in the woods or out in the brush is ever changing due to weather conditions as well as drought conditions and how the fuel responds to all of that. And then you add in that chaos of the initial attack or a fast moving fire, and you start to get all of these things that stack up.
1: Have wildfires changed in the more than 15 years you've been fighting them?
6: Yeah. Early in my career, I mean, nobody had really talked about anything more than like a fire whirl or like the size of a dust devil. Mm-hmm. Over the years, we started seeing more and more fires with fully formed columns that would rotate and become a fire tornado. The growth of fires, I mean, it was typical when I first started that you'd hear about a large scale fire maybe getting up to 50 to 80,000 acres. Now you're hearing about 200,000 acres is pretty normal, or 500,000 acres, like some of the stuff that they're seeing up in Washington and Oregon.
1: I have to ask Mr. Brown, of course, the Trump administration has cut jobs in the U.S. Forest Service. Do you believe that's affected your ability to fight fires?
6: I do. I think from the time when they did the massive firings of a lot of probationary employees throughout the federal service, as well as this merger with the Wildland Fire Service that people are trying to push through, the deferred resignation programs that we saw at the tail end of last year, as well as this Forest Service reorg that's happening currently, it's caused, either through direct action, the firing of those probationary employees, or through indirect of folks just basically not wanting to deal with the chaos within the federal service leaving. The amount of folks with good institutional knowledge that helped us to support us on fires, all of that we've just been losing at an extreme rate over the last 2 years.
1: We should say that the Chief of the Forest Service, Tom Schultz, says that the changes haven't reduced the nation's capacity to fight wildfires, and the administration says it's trying to consolidate firefighting capabilities among these various agencies. What's your reaction?
6: I mean, I don't think that's true at all on any level, that that's not affecting us. Because I think a majority of the public doesn't understand, as well as even some of the people within our firefighting workforce, how much we rely on the non-fire personnel that have fire qualifications and do the logistical support, as well as help us with all of the things that allow us to actually go out there and fight fire. And by diminishing that side of the workforce, it does directly affect how we fight fire.
1: Justin Brown is a federal wildland firefighter. Mr. Brown, thanks so much for joining us.
6: Thank you.
1: Big game between the salsas and the schnapps. Barbara Johnson steps up to the plate.
7: Add her up. Okay.
1: She swings. It's over. but then she can't make it to first base in time, and she is out.
7: Shucks.
1: At 92, she's the oldest player on a softball team in Colorado, where the youngest player is 60.
7: At this age, you've got to keep this body going all the time, otherwise it stiffens up on you.
1: Tomorrow on Weekend Edition Sunday with Aisha, the country's oldest women's softball team. 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The Lindsay Clancy case ended in mistrial yesterday. There have been weeks of live TV coverage, rallies outside the courthouse, and days of tense jury deliberation. It's all sparked discussion, too, about maternal mental health, specifically postpartum psychosis. Clancy's defense team argued that's what she was suffering from when she killed her three children and attempted suicide. NPR's Ritu Chatterjee reports that the condition is often missed or misdiagnosed.
2: Psychiatrist Dr. Jennifer Payne at the University of Virginia specializes in women's mood disorders. She says there's a big reason why healthcare providers don't know much about postpartum psychosis.
8: Postpartum psychosis is a rare psychiatric condition that occurs in about 0.1 to 0.2% of all pregnancies.
2: Payne has only seen a handful of cases during her decades-long career. She says an OBGYN or a general psychiatrist might only see one or two.
8: That is part of the problem. And that is also part of the problem of why we cannot amass a large number of cases quickly to understand the biology.
2: One major symptom of postpartum psychosis is mania, which is relatively easy to diagnose.
8: The mood is elevated and energy is elevated. So thoughts typically go really fast. Speech is fast. They may engage in really unusual behaviors for themselves. And it's pretty obvious when someone is presenting with mania. They typically end up in the emergency room.
2: She says depression is also a symptom. When that's the case, women often get diagnosed with postpartum depression because it's much more common. But, Payne says,
8: typically the cases I've seen are not responding to classic treatment for postpartum depression,
2: such as Prozac or Zoloft. Another prominent set of symptoms include delusions and hallucinations. But, Payne says, women are often reluctant to reveal that to their provider because of stigma. Another group of symptoms are milder, cognitive ones.
8: Patients will complain of brain fog or not being able to get organized. And again, these are subtle symptoms.
2: Symptoms that physicians can easily miss. She says most providers simply aren't aware of postpartum psychosis or how to treat it. Payne and some psychiatrists specializing in maternal mental health want to have the condition listed in the Diagnostic and Statistical Manual, or the DSM, which doctors use to diagnose mental and behavioral health conditions. Dr. Nancy Byatt is a perinatal psychiatrist at UMass Chan Medical School.
9: Having postpartum psychosis recognized in the DSM, I think, is an absolute important step.
2: In fact, she says the DSM should list all maternal mental health conditions.
9: Currently, there is no chapter on women's mental health in the DSM, and there is very little recognizing that women's physiology is different.
2: And women are at a higher risk of mental health disorders during pregnancy and postpartum. Disorders that put women, and in rare cases, even their infants' lives at risk. Byatt says these conditions are treatable.
9: In pregnancy and postpartum, we have effective treatment options for postpartum psychosis, for depression, for anxiety, for bipolar disorder.
2: Postpartum psychosis is treated with two drugs, says Dr. Jennifer Payne.
8: Lithium, which is a mood stabilizing medication, plus an antipsychotic medication.
2: Patients respond well to those drugs, she adds, often within days. Ritu Chatterjee, NPR News.
1: And if you or a loved one is experiencing a mental health crisis, please call or text the National Suicide and Crisis Lifeline, 988.

0: And you're listening to Weekend Edition from NPR News. As we continue our tour of breakfast around the world this week, we're in Taiwan, and on today's menu, Dan Bing, a classic morning staple there. The dish may be easy to cook, but it has a more complicated Cold War history. Reporter Jan Kamenzin-Brumby has more from Taipei.
1: When I first moved to Taiwan, I was living in a room behind one of the universities. And on the first floor was a breakfast shop that I'd go to almost every day. Today, I'm going back, just for old time's sake.
2: Hello, hello, 你好。很棒。你好吗？我很好，对。
1: The dish I'm eating today is called danbing. It's a sort of Taiwanese crepe, and as restaurant worker Zhang Xuan says, it's one of Taiwan's favourite breakfast foods.
3: A lot of customers order danbing. Why don't I make you one? First, an egg. Then, wheat flour dough. Wrap it around, and then add whatever ingredients the customer wants.
1: Tuna, a hash brown, even sweet corn. The fillings are endless, but today I'm keeping it simple.
4: Bacon and cheese.
1: Bacon and cheese with a bit of chili sauce. There are restaurants like these all over Taiwan. They open at the crack of dawn and are the backbone of the morning commute. But it wasn't always like this. This is Chen Yuzhen, food historian at the National Taiwan Normal University. She says wheat-based dishes like danbing weren't that common in Taiwan until after 1949, when the Chinese nationalists lost the Chinese Civil War to the communists and fled to Taiwan, bringing with them almost 2 million people from across the mainland, along with food traditions very different from Taiwan's.
5: They were skilled at making wheat-based foods. It's these kinds of post-war immigrants that actually helped to popularize dishes like danbing.
1: But Taiwan historically hadn't produced a lot of wheat, partly because of its climate. This is Chen Yihong, curator at the National Museum of Taiwan History. He's showing us around their permanent exhibition.
6: At the beginning, Taiwan first received USAID flour and later wheat, which kickstarted the domestic flour milling industry.
1: So why was it the US that provided Taiwan with wheat? Well, it was the Cold War that changed everything. With the communists now running mainland China and the outbreak of the Korean War in 1950, Washington suddenly saw Taiwan as a bulwark against the spread of communism. American troops arrived, and aid flooded in, including bags of wheat and flour.
6: Taiwan's position became more important. To maintain the so-called anti-communist system, Taiwan's politics, economy, and military all needed to be stabilized. So aid was needed.
1: In the restaurant, it's time to eat. It's a simple dish, but with a rich and storied background. So is it Taiwanese? Well, for the Museum of National History's Chen, it's as Taiwanese as it gets. And just as the island still is today, the dish has been shaped by history, immigration, and great power politics, all wrapped up in distinctive Taiwanese characteristics. For NPR News, I'm Jan Kamenzin-Brumby in Taipei.
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8: 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Projects from the likes of the Steppers, Mountain Grass Unit, Chris Jones, and Unspoken Tradition. I'm Dave Higgs, and it'll be new and exciting or nothing at all on the next Bluegrass Breakdown.
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5: I'm Windsor Johnston with these headlines. A new round of U.S.-led diplomacy over the war in Ukraine is getting underway. Envoys Steve Witkoff and Jared Kushner are in Moscow and Kyiv for talks this weekend. The White House says the effort is aimed at moving both sides closer to a possible peace agreement. President Trump is downplaying the six-month U.S. conflict with Iran, calling it small potatoes. Trump says the U.S. is carrying out intermittent airstrikes and says the fighting should not be considered a war. 18 U.S. service members have been killed since the conflict began. Emergency crews in Nepal are pressing ahead with search and rescue operations. Two hydropower workers were pulled alive from a tunnel 9 days after catastrophic flooding. I'm Windsor Johnston, NPR News in Washington.
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0: 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I'm Scott Simon.
10: Start again.
0: Bill Nye has played an aging rock star in Love, Actually.
11: I feel it in my fingers.
12: In my fingers.
11: I feel it in my toes.
0: He's been Davy Jones, tentacles and all, in Pirates of the Caribbean.
13: I cannot be summoned like some mongrel pup.
0: And he's even been a overprotective father in Emma.
14: You must have had a shocking walk.
15: Not at all, sir. It's a beautiful evening.
14: You must have found it very damp and dirty.
15: Dirty, sir.
0: And like so many public figures these days, Bill Nye is now also a podcast host.
16: And I'm going to take the opportunity to use this introduction to make an announcement. And the announcement is that I've retired from a few things. I've retired, don't panic, from Zoom. I don't care who you are, we're never going to meet on Zoom again.
0: Ill-Advised is billed as a podcast for people who don't get out much and can't handle it when they do. It begins its third season this week, and Bill Nye joins us definitely not on Zoom. Thanks so much for being with us.
17: My pleasure.
0: We should explain. The premise is you take questions from listeners, many of them about awkward social situations. Well, let me give you an example. If someone says, do you remember me? And you don't.
17: Yeah, that's a tough one. I spend half my life standing in front of people waiting for clues. I would never go up to somebody and say, do you remember me? It's an aggressive question. You should be gracious about it and just come up and say, you may remember my name is so-and-so and we met at so-and-so. That's called civilized behavior. But when that happens, I just stand there and wait for clues. No one forgives you for forgetting their name or their existence.
0: Is it satisfying to have reached a certain stage in your life where people turn to you for advice?
17: Well, the thing about it is, yeah. I mean, it happens to people after 50. The idea is that you've been around and you might have picked up some useful information, which is possible. But whether or not you can apply it or interpret it in a valuable way is another thing. You only have to look around the world to see how old men taking care of everything is going. You don't need me to tell you that it's not going well.
0: I have to ask you, as the masterful actor and entertainer that you are, when somebody asks you a question, do you go for the joke or do you go for the entertaining answer?
17: We will always go for the joke. That's why I put in so many disclaimers at the beginning. I mean, a man from Mongolia was concerned because he thought that his horse had gone off him, and he called me like I'm going to know what to do. I sat on a horse once up a mountain in full armor above the snow line, but the horse did not move. Anyway, I know nothing about horses. I think in the end I suggested a box of chocolates. But I mean, the joke is, if there is a joke, I hope there's a joke, which is that I have no better idea about what people should do about anything than they do.
0: May I ask you a couple of questions?
17: Yeah.
0: It's been a terrifically hot summer. You are known for your sartorial sagacity. What do you think about men not wearing socks with shoes?
17: Oh, socks with shoes. The thing is, I will fight to defend a man's right to go out sockless. But I just don't want to be like him. And I also, to be perfectly frank, I don't want to stand too close to a man who's wearing trousers, shoes, and no socks. It just makes me uneasy. And it does offend me from an aesthetic point of view.
0: It's a great responsibility, even if you're just joking, to give advice to people.
17: Yeah. But I don't answer anything important. I answer on the spot. There's no preparation. I try and make it as inconsequential as is humanly possible. That's what we're shooting for. It's a cup of tea with me. I really do only answer questions on things like Marmite or trouser length or socks. If you hear me at any point giving advice about your romantic life or your sexual situation, call a cab.
16: This episode's playlist is called Dance Tunes for Snake Hips. You know who you are. And the first track is by Prince. Finally, we're getting around to it. It's called It's About That Walk. And I really, really like it. And there's a lyric.
0: You have a playlist with each episode.
17: Yeah. You get a playlist and you get a recommendation of a book. And I read a little bit of the book. I do quite a lot of radio. And people have started coming up to me, and this is quite a frequent thing. People come up and they say, I love, for instance, I do a radio serial called Charles Paris Mysteries. And they come up and they say, I love Charles Paris. And I say, well, that's great. Thank you. And they say, because I have trouble sleeping.
0: I get that, and our show is on in the morning.
17: Oh, really? Well, there you go. You know what I'm talking about. And they say, you know, I put you on and I'm out like a light. I try and take it as a compliment, but it's a tough one.
0: Bill Nye, his podcast, Ill Advised, is rolling out its third season this week. Bill Nye, thanks so much for joining us today.
17: My pleasure.
0: Wake up now. Plastic pollution is a major problem around the globe. What if we could recycle some of that plastic by eating it? NPR science reporter Ari Daniel tells us about researchers who use plastic to make cookies. Didn't get to taste them, though.
10: Transforming plastic into a snack may sound a little tough to swallow, but Lahiro Jayakoti, a synthetic microbiologist at Southern Illinois University Carbondale, says, just think of a cow.
12: Can you eat grass? No. But cow, take the grass and it produce milk. We use milk to make many, many different products.
10: In other words, living creatures are like chemistry labs, converting raw ingredients into new materials. Microbes excel at this kind of thing, so Jayakoti decided to try genetically engineering yeast to digest plastic, specifically the kind often used in water bottles and food packaging. PhD student Sandhya Jayasekra first took the intact plastic, along with ground-up corn husks and stalks, and broke it all down into simpler molecules.
18: So those molecules are available as a food for the yeast.
10: She then gave it to the yeast, which processed this mix of disintegrated plastic and corn to make a gluey protein paste, which Jayasekra mixed with vanilla and beta-carotene that were produced by other yeast and different food ingredients like oatmeal. A 3D food printer then turned that slurry into small cookies. Here's Lahiro Jayakoti.
12: There is no micro or nano plastic embedded into this cookie, so we are not eating plastic.
10: Nor has anyone actually eaten the cookie yet. There are still safety tests to be done. The process is pricey, uses a lot of energy, and not much of the plastic makes it into the final cookie.
12: This is a proof of concept, right?
18: Kind of a beginning of a journey.
10: Still, the researchers say they hope the cookies may at some point be made from plastic waste on site in extreme or difficult environments, like outer space or disaster zones. This work was presented at the American Chemical Society meeting in Chicago last week.
19: I think the concept is right on the mark.
10: Pamela Silver is a synthetic biologist at Harvard Medical School who wasn't involved in the research. She says the idea of turning plastic into food isn't new. The real barriers to making it a reality tend to be scalability, cost, and texture.
19: Texture comes from fats. So in all the foods you eat, meat, cheese, everything you eat, it's the fat that makes you enjoy it.
10: There's not much fat in these new plastic-derived cookies, but Silver welcomes this kind of thinking, which may one day provide a sweeter solution to a less-than-palatable problem. Ari Daniel, NPR News.
0: Since 1986, children have been seeing themselves on the pages of the cherished book series, The Babysitter's Club.
20: The Babysitter's Club member I identify with the most is probably Claudia, because she's super artsy, and I really align with that the most.
21: Christy, I think we're both athletic. I feel that I'm a leader like her.
22: Mary Ann, because she really likes reading and she loves cats.
23: I think when I was younger, I definitely wanted to be a Stacy. Let's be honest, I'm probably a Mary Ann.
24: I'm shy like Mary Ann. I'm kind of bossy like Christy. And I'm tall like Stacy, but I definitely wasn't as sophisticated. So I'm a little mosaic.
25: Head on the pillow at night. I know that I'm probably a Mallory.
26: Mary Ann, flat out Mary Ann.
0: Ah, a sampling of fans, Gus and Hank Lichtig. Lila Ashworth, NPR's Wanda Summers and Layla Fadle, and author Becky Albertalli and Anne M. Martin, the creator of the beloved series. The Babysitter's Club turns 40 this year, and its characters, Christy, Marianne, Stacy, Claudia, and the rest, have moved seamlessly between books, graphic novels, TV, and someday soon, even a musical. NPR's Barry Hardiman went to Martin's house to talk about why the series has meant so much to so many generations.
27: I'm a Stacy with a Christy Rising, and both parts of me are vibrating with excitement as Anne M. Martin walks us through her office in upstate New York.
28: Behind you is,
27: 40 years after Christy called her first Babysitters Club meeting to order, Martin is still surrounded by the world she created.
28: Babysitters Club, super specials, Babysitters Club mysteries. Friends.
27: The bookshelves in Martin's office are lined with candy color Babysitters Club books in every kind of format you can think of, like the old ones with the classic block lettering on the front and the girls in varying styles of 80s bangs.
28: Original novels and then foreign editions.
27: Martin's writing career isn't limited to the BSC.
29: Where are the other novels? You're so prolific. Where do you have a...
28: I do. They're over here.
27: Over the past four decades, she's written more than 100 books and won multiple awards, including a Newbery Honor for the standalone A Corner of the Universe. She says she's most proud of that one, a novel called Rain, Rain, and of course, Christy's Great Idea, the first book in the Babysitter's Club series.
26: Were you a babysitter growing up?
28: Yep. Well, I started as a mother's helper when I was about 10, I guess, and it just continued. I was still babysitting when I was in college, so I had plenty of experiences to draw on.
27: Populating the club,
28: Christy, Claudia, Stacy, and Mary Ann,
27: and others from the Babysitter's Club multiverse, Martin drew on the relationships from her own life.
28: Mary Ann is based on me. She's the shy one. She liked reading. She liked needlework. And then Christy was based on my best friend, Beth, who was the one who had all the big ideas.
30: This is the 66th time I have wished her a happy birthday.
27: That's Beth McKeever. Martin just turned 71, but they were little kids when they met, living on the same street, just a couple houses apart. The two girls became fast friends.
30: I think the thing that made me Christy is I probably saw things and said, I think we can do this. Although she did use the word bossy to me, so I don't know, I have to think about that.
27: They played together all the time. Circuses, libraries, plays, forts.
30: Like, okay, it's raining today, but it's icy rain, so what do we do next? We're going to go get our ice skates. That's what we're going to go do next.
27: And that was the magic of the books. A can-do spirit, real friendships, plus that grain of responsibility from the babysitting business. The girls were in charge of something. Sometimes Martin wrote about really hard stuff, death, divorce, illness, fighting with your best friend, or, like babysitter Stacy, living with diabetes.
28: When I first started writing the books, I had two good friends who were diabetic, and I got and still get letters from kids who accurately diagnosed themselves as having diabetes just from having read about Stacy.
27: Martin did research. It was important to her to get it right.
28: I felt a great deal of responsibility, and I know how the stories and the characters impacted the readers, not just in terms of babysitting, but in terms of looking to the characters or to me as role models or people that they could go to for advice.
1: Becky Albertalli is the author of the Love, Simon series. She came into the BSE world through Karen, Christy's little sister.
25: My parents separated when I was 7. And Karen was the first time I had ever read about a family that looked like mine. I was a joint custody kid. It was like that first time seeing something about my own life reflected in a book.
1: Albertalli is one of the writers chosen to collaborate on the 40th anniversary edition, the Babysitter's Club fan edition, Babysitter Summer.
25: The like prevailing feeling of it was like an honor on top of an honor.
1: Each author wrote a chapter from the point of view of an original club member. She wrote the Christy story.
25: She is a very, very beloved character among LGBT women. You could interpret the original Christy storylines and character as somewhat queer-coded.
1: In Albertalli's chapter, Christy meets a girl named Rowan, who's openly queer. It's the beginning of a summer of self-discovery for Christy.
25: I was a little like bisexual kid as I was reading these books, but I had no idea. Like, that was something that I figured out in adulthood, decades later. So this was an opportunity to kind of give this character some of the clarity that I did not have at the time.
1: Albertalli had Martin's blessing for the storyline. Christy does get to kiss a girl. It's just another

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1: And this is Weekend Edition from NPR News. I'm Scott Simon.
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3: 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I'm Toni Morris. 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
1: From NPR News in Washington, D.C., this is Weekend Edition. I'm Scott Simon. This hour, President Trump's envoys arrive in Moscow. What may be on their agenda? And then as the anniversary of the 9/11 attacks approach, a New York fire captain is moved to finally tell his daughter about what his day was like 25 years ago.
7: I remember a plume of smoke. A lot of noise, a lot of gasping, a lot of people running. It was sheer panic at that point.
1: And later, remembering Gloria Steinem's role in the struggle for civil rights and Eric Idle on life in his chateau in France. First, we have our newscast. Today is Saturday, September 5th, 2026.
8: Live from NPR News in Washington, I'm Windsor Johnston. U.S. envoys Steve Witkoff and Jared Kushner are in Moscow today for talks aimed at reviving efforts to end the war in Ukraine. They're expected to travel to Kyiv tomorrow to meet with the Ukrainian president. Volodymyr Zelensky says Ukraine will halt airstrikes during the U.S. diplomatic mission. The Kremlin says President Vladimir Putin has ordered a 72-hour pause in Russian strikes targeting Kyiv. President Trump says the U.S. may hit Pickaxe Mountain in Iran. NPR's Franco Ordonez reports the site is home to a big part of Tehran's nuclear program.
9: President Trump says the U.S. may end up striking the underground nuclear facility very soon. The president has repeatedly boasted that through U.S. Space Force, the United States is able to watch every square inch of the area.
10: We know everybody that's moving at Pickaxe. We know everybody that's moving everywhere all over Iran. And if anything goes

0: It was bad. We hit him. We hit him hard.
1: It's not the first time Trump has threatened to strike the mysterious underground facility. He spoke of bombing the site after satellite images appeared to show construction happening on nearby tunnels that were also close to another nuclear facility bombed by the U.S. Franco Ordonez, NPR News, the White House.
2: The Trump administration's plan to begin excavation work on a proposed triumphal arch in Washington, D.C. is facing a legal challenge. NPR's Rachel Treisman reports a federal judge has now stepped in.
3: In a late-night motion, the judge ordered the administration to provide 48 hours notice before doing anything other than information gathering at the traffic circle where it wants to build its 250-foot arch. The three Vietnam veterans and architectural historian who sued over the arch earlier this year had asked for a restraining order after Interior Secretary Doug Burgum announced that excavation work would begin within 2 weeks, even though the structure hasn't gotten final federal approval. The Trump administration then clarified in a legal filing that it was talking about archaeological surveys, not construction. Rachel Treisman, NPR News.
2: Rescue teams in Nepal have pulled two more people alive from the wreckage 10 days after catastrophic floods devastated the country. David Fisher, who leads the International Red Cross delegation in Nepal, says the search remains extremely difficult.
4: Many areas are still cut off, and particularly those farthest to the north. There's road access for about 4 kilometers outside of Dunche, which is the main central capital of the district. And from there, you have to be either on helicopter or on foot.
2: At least 1,300 people have been killed and roughly 5,000 others are still missing. This is NPR News. President Trump has signed executive orders aimed at strengthening the U.S. beef industry and reducing the influence of the country's biggest meat packers. The administration also wants new labeling standards for beef sold in the U.S. Trump says the government will create a program allowing ranchers to sell more of their products directly to consumers. He says the goal is to give producers more options and reduce their dependence on the four companies that dominate U.S. meat processing. Gen Z is building up debt faster than previous generations. NPR's Stephen Bisaha reports they're also enrolling faster in debt relief programs.
5: Gen Z debt loads are up 12% from a year ago. That's according to the credit counseling company Money Management International. The company's seen demand for debt management from Gen Z clients go up 35%. Ted Rossman is the group's consumer finance analyst, and he says Gen Z is ahead of other generations.
6: And not in a good way. Gen Zers have more credit card debt than millennials did at the same age, according to TransUnion. Even if you adjust for inflation, Gen Zers have been using credit at earlier ages.
5: Gen Z is at the age where they're forming households, meaning they're dealing with the high cost of housing and childcare. Stephen Bisaha, NPR News.
2: Diesel prices are still climbing after hitting a record high on Friday. AAA says the national average is now $5.88 a gallon, up a few cents from yesterday's high. This is NPR.
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0: This is Weekend Edition from NPR News. I'm Scott Simon. Thank you for being with us. President Trump says he's reviving efforts to end Russia's war in Ukraine. He dispatched his two top envoys, Steve Witkoff and his son-in-law, Jared Kushner, for talks aimed at ending the conflict. They arrived in Moscow today, according to Russian state media.
1: Two great negotiators. They've done a great job. And we sent them over to see whether or not we can get something done. And there may be a good chance that we'll do it.
0: And they're expected to later travel to Kyiv. NPR's Charles Maines joins us from Moscow. Charles, thanks so much for being with us.
2: Good morning, Scott.
0: What do we know about the timing of the visit?
2: Well, you know, we've been hearing rumors of Witkoff and Kushner coming all summer, only to see the trip repeatedly pushed back. And of course, these two have been busy, deeply involved with negotiations over Iran, Israel, and the war in Gaza. But their re-engagement on Ukraine now comes as some things are changing with Russia's war. Keep in mind, CIA Director John Ratcliffe was recently in Moscow for a brief visit with his Russian counterparts in the intelligence community. Presumably, Ukraine was part of those discussions. So it could be there's a new diplomatic window here, but the prevailing view is that the U.S. is concerned this conflict is about to escalate even further than it already has.
0: How so?
2: Well, with the front lines essentially stalled, both sides have turned to air attacks to inflict maximum damage on the other. That's meant near daily Ukrainian drone strikes on Russian energy and logistics infrastructure here that's caused, for example, widespread gas shortages. And Russia, meanwhile, is openly promising another winter of misery for Ukraine, vowing to dismantle its energy infrastructure entirely, something they really can do almost at will now that Kyiv is low on U.S.-made interceptors like the Patriot missiles. So both sides are also, I should say, hacking away at the other's ability to export grain through the Black Sea region. That's raised concerns about global food shortages as we head into the winter months. And if that's not bad enough, there's also a possible new front in Europe, with NATO allies increasingly angry over alleged Russian hybrid attacks and sabotage that risk the war spilling beyond Ukraine.
0: Charles, why would Russia want to provoke NATO?
2: Well, Russian President Vladimir Putin insists they don't, and that this is all kind of anti-Russian hype by European politicians, even though he has threatened to respond to European military aid to Ukraine. And clearly, something is going on. I mean, there's been a spate of sabotage and cyber attack incidents across Europe, even most recently a failed drone attack on a German airport. And if indeed these incidents are sponsored by Russia, and for example, the Germans now openly say the airport incident was, they present a challenge because these attacks are seemingly not enough to trigger a military response by NATO, but they still undermine European security. So how to defuse the situation? Well, enter Witkoff and Kushner, perhaps, two figures that Putin has made clear a welcome in Moscow.
0: What do you think they can expect?
2: Well, safe passage for one, and that's no small thing, given that Ukraine has threatened to swarm Russian skies with drones to the point where it's unsafe to fly. Ukraine's President Volodymyr Zelensky last night released a video saying that Ukraine would ensure the normal functioning of Russian airspace for the Americans, adding he wanted their trip to be as constructive and substantive as possible. Meanwhile, through his spokesman, Putin announced a three-day pause on strikes on Kyiv while the Americans traveled to Ukraine in what amounts to Kushner and Witkoff's first trip to Kyiv since Trump began trying to negotiate an end to this conflict.
0: NPR's Charles Maines in Moscow. Thanks so much.
2: Thank you.
0: Britain's far-right Reform UK party, led by Nigel Farage, an on-again, off-again friend of President Trump's, had been leading polls until recently. The party's faced a series of scandals over donations. NPR's Lauren Freer reports on the latest one, an undercover sting operation by journalists.
3: Questions, please. Like, should we do four each?
4: Pointless. I'll have half a dozen.
5: This video shows Nigel Farage lunching on oysters and champagne with two men he thought were friendly donors. The men brag about being behind polls that showed Farage's Reform Party in the lead last spring. It looked like the polls were commissioned by national newspapers, but the men said they paid for them, which would violate electoral rules.
6: I was thrilled to be able to pick up the tab for the polls that you had commissioned.
4: That was great.
6: It was that. And the third poll.
4: It worked. Boom.
5: You can hear Farage on video thanking the men.
6: Bang for the buck.
5: bang for buck, Farage says. The fake donors are an investigative journalist and an actor posing as a US-based father and his UK-based son. They say they're routing foreign money to Farage's party, which would also be illegal. In another part of the half-hour video, which aired Thursday on Britain's Channel 4 TV, the Reform Party's head of policy, James Orr, says of these donations, "Am I going to tell anyone? Obviously not."
4: Am I going to tell anyone? Obviously, you're going to tell. Obviously not. So, in reality, is we could easily get away with it.
5: We can easily get away with it, he says. And then he whispers that the country's electoral commission is
4: completely useless. I'm just so dumb and ineffective. And
5: completely useless, dumb, and ineffective. Orr is a close friend of Vice President J.D. Vance's. He resigned within hours of this video airing, so has another party official. The party itself denies any wrongdoing, says it's investigating. This sting hit in the middle of the party's national convention. Farage was forced to divert his keynote speech to address this.
7: Let me be clear. The party has done nothing wrong, taken no illegal money. In fact, no money was taken at all.
5: He says the video shows loose pub talk. He calls this an exercise in entrapment by left-wing climate activists. The journalists involved previously worked at the Center for Climate Reporting, a nonprofit focused on environmental issues. Farage's political opponents have referred this video to police.
8: It's hugely damaging. Reform UK is in a state of crisis today.
5: Mujtaba Rahman at the risk analysis firm Eurasia Group says while the far right gains ground elsewhere in Europe, here in the UK,
8: reform's numbers are going backwards. There's a real question and concern about corruption and party financing. There's a lot of opacity around where the party is getting its funding from. There's a stench around reform at the moment.
5: He says these money scandals, coupled with fresh support for mainstream parties, could mean Farage has peaked already. Lauren Freyer, NPR News, London.
0: 25 years after 9/11, some survivors are still reluctant to tell their stories. Rocco Fertoli, a captain with the New York City Fire Department, was there in Lower Manhattan that day and spent the weeks thereafter helping with rescue and recovery. It's taken years for him to open up about his experience, but he's finally shared it with his daughter, reporter Anne Marie Fertoli.
9: I always felt guilty asking my father questions about one of the worst days of his life. But recently, while watching D-Day anniversary coverage, he told me he regretted never talking to his father, my grandfather, about his Army service during World War II.
10: I think it bothered him to do it, to talk about it. So I'm sure he lost a whole bunch of friends that day as well, comrades in arms.
9: When my dad expressed that regret, I told him I felt the same about 9/11, and he surprised me by agreeing to an interview. My father was up early on 9/11. He had the day off and was watching TV when a news alert came on. A plane had hit the North Tower of the World Trade Center. He wasn't sure what was happening, but when he saw the second plane hit the South Tower, he knew it was an attack.
10: My plan was to go to the firehouse first. Being I was a captain and I had keys to the lockers and all, and I knew I could get tools and I knew I could get a bunch of guys to go with me and go downtown. My plan was to go to Manhattan.
9: My father boarded a bus full of first responders. On their way into Manhattan, they heard on the radio that the South Tower had collapsed. Then, as they were about to get off the bus, they watched in disbelief as the North Tower came down.
10: Well, remember a plume of smoke, a lot of noise, a lot of gasping, a lot of people running. It was sheer panic at that point.
9: First responders dug through debris for weeks, finding human remains and personal effects that helped identify the victims. There were pictures of missing people posted on fences, handed out at hospitals, that haunted my father. He was angry he wasn't able to do more, especially for his fellow firefighters.
10: You lost 343 guys that day, and I didn't find any of them. I didn't drag any of them out alive.
9: First responders, especially the FDNY, are hailed as heroes for their response to 9/11. But my dad doesn't like to apply that term to himself. He's 75 now and has only been to the redeveloped World Trade Center site twice since the recovery ended. But he suggests we walk the route he took 25 years ago. And as we're making our way down the west side of Lower Manhattan, he describes what happened that day.
10: We got maybe a block down past Chambers, and we ran into one of the commissioners. He had lost a whole bunch of his people there. And he was pretty, I'd say, he wasn't in shock, but he was pretty close to it.
9: As we walk, he scans buildings, pointing out where certain things happened. He recalls vivid scenes of complete devastation, vehicles crushed under concrete, civilians and firefighters running from the site covered in dust. We make our way to the Memorial Plaza, set back from the noise of the street. Waterfalls flow into two reflecting pools where the Twin Towers once stood. I ask my dad how it feels to be back here and what he's thinking about.
10: You lost a lot of friends that day, you know. We lost, probably lost 30, 35 members that day that I knew that I worked with.
9: It calls to mind the challenges many of his friends face now.
10: And now we're losing even more as the guys get sicker and sicker.
9: That legacy follows many of the 9/11 survivors, especially first responders. Many of my dad's friends are sick from their exposure, with respiratory issues, cancers, post-traumatic stress disorder, the list goes on. So I get why my dad doesn't like to talk about this. He's decided to now because I asked him, and because he wishes he had asked my grandfather more about World War II.
10: Not that this is war, but it was a pretty devastating day. I think that's the reason I finally gave in and came down.
9: My dad thinks telling his story might help us be more open with each other, and that it might help others listening to open up to their loved ones, too. So thank you to my dad, retired FDNY Captain Rocco Fertoli, for sharing his story.
0: And that's reporter Anne Marie Fertoli in New York City. 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
11: 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Performances will be Friday and Saturday, September 25th and 26th at 7 p.m., and Sunday, September 27th at 2 p.m. More information is at collinstheater.com and on the Collins Theater Facebook page.
12: Last week on Wait, Wait, magician Carissa Hendricks told us about breaking the world record for holding a lit torch in her mouth.
13: So I set the new record at 2 minutes and 1 second, which is embarrassing because the old record was only 1 minute and 32 seconds, so I hurt myself longer than was necessary.
12: I'm Peter Sagal. See if you can survive the entire hour of our news quiz this week with special guest poet Maggie Smith. That's Wait, Wait, Don't Tell Me from NPR.
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15: I'm Windsor Johnston with these headlines. U.S. Special Envoys Steve Witkoff and Jared Kushner are visiting Moscow and Kyiv this weekend for talks with Russian and Ukrainian officials. The White House says the effort is aimed at moving both sides closer to a possible peace agreement to end the war in Ukraine. The Lindsay Clancy murder case remains unresolved after a judge declared a mistrial on Friday. Prosecutors say they haven't decided whether to put Clancy on trial again in the deaths of her three children. The case returns to court later this month for a hearing on the next steps. The national average for diesel fuel is still moving higher. AAA says diesel has now reached $5.88 a gallon. I'm Windsor Johnston, NPR News in Washington.

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1: This is Weekend Edition from NPR News. I'm Scott Simon. The Trump administration says it'll soon break ground on a 250-foot triumphal arch without final federal approval and despite an ongoing lawsuit. The veterans who brought that lawsuit have asked a judge to step in. She did late last night. NPR's Rachel Treisman has been covering this saga and joins us now. Rachel, thanks for being with us.
2: A pleasure.
1: We're talking about an enormous arch, gold statues on top. It would be built at one end of the bridge that connects the Lincoln Memorial in D.C. to Arlington National Cemetery in Virginia. Did the judge stop it, or is the government forging ahead?
2: Well, the government would like to. So as a reminder, Interior Secretary Doug Burgum said Thursday that it would start excavation work within 2 weeks. And that was surprising to people because the arch hasn't gotten final approval yet. It did get design approval in May from one federal panel packed with Trump appointees, but it still needs the green light from the National Capital Planning Commission, which doesn't meet again until October. And several agencies are still conducting studies on the potential impacts of the arch, including on the nearby D.C. airport. A White House spokesperson told me they're only doing work that does not require approval and, quote, helps in the process. Now, lawyers for the government clarified in a filing late Friday that they're talking about archaeological surveys, not construction. After that, the judge ordered the government to give 48 hours notice before doing anything other than on-site information gathering. So we'll have to wait and see.
1: Rachel, remind us, who is fighting the construction and why?
2: Well, broadly speaking, historic preservation experts have accused the Trump administration of trying to rush the review process for this arch, basically since it was introduced last October. And then earlier this year, an architectural historian and three Vietnam War veterans sued. They said the arch would desecrate Arlington National Cemetery and requires approval from Congress. The Trump administration disagrees. And it was those plaintiffs that asked the judge yesterday to issue a restraining order to block construction for 2 weeks.
3: We have no sense of why the administration believes it's authorized to begin work on the arch.
2: Nicholas Sansone, the lead attorney in the case, says any work at the proposed site is premature. He says once construction starts, it might be hard for a court to offer any real relief. And we saw that play out recently when Trump had the White House East Wing demolished to build a ballroom.
1: Supreme Court issued a ruling on that ballroom this week. Does that have any bearing on the arch?
2: Well, it might. Also on Thursday, the Trump administration filed a motion asking the judge to dismiss the arch lawsuit altogether. And it specifically pointed to that Supreme Court ballroom ruling, which says the plaintiffs in that case didn't have legal standing to sue in the first place. Sansone, the lawyer, says that is definitely not the case with the Vietnam veterans suing over the arch, since they have a deep personal connection to the cemetery. But he says there's a lot at stake even for people who don't.
3: A system where the executive branch essentially gets to build first and answer later the question of whether that building is lawful should trouble all of us.
2: I should say tens of thousands of critics from all over the country have submitted public comments as part of this review process. They worry the arch would disrupt everything from traffic to funeral services at Arlington to views of the National Mall. And in fact, the National Park Service even acknowledged in a report last week that the arch would affect dozens of historic sites nearby, but it's still moving ahead.
1: What are you watching for next in the story, Rachel?
2: Well, government lawyers have said the work will start no sooner than September 21st, and they say any natural resources affected would be restored by the end of October. And that basically brings us to midterm elections in early November. U.S. Representative Don Beyer, a Democrat from Northern Virginia, thinks that might explain President Trump's hurry.
4: He has no one in the Republican Party willing to stand up to him on many, many different things. He only might have that trifecta for another couple of weeks.
2: Beyer says he has actually yet to meet a constituent who supports the arch, and he expects big protests whenever work does start. Now, the Trump administration has said it expects construction would take 2 to 3 years, factoring in a 20-hour-a-day, year-round work schedule that could take us right up until the end of Trump's term.
1: NPR's Rachel Treisman, thanks so much.
2: Thank you.
1: Lung cancer is still the top cancer killer, but new developments are shifting what the future might hold for patients, as one man's cancer journey shows, NPR's Yuki Noguchi reports.
5: Stanford medicine professor Bryant Lin helped found the school's Center for Asian Health, advocating for better care for lung cancer in particular. Then, 2 years ago, Lin became a stage four patient of the very disease he long crusaded against.
6: Super ironic that I would be co-leading the center that supports research and education in this disease, and I get diagnosed myself.
5: Yet Lin tells students he considers himself lucky, even optimistic.
6: I think the future is really bright because we're creating all of these personalized, specialized, precision therapeutics for lung cancer. My hope is if we're not able to cure lung cancer, we can at least turn it into a chronic disease.
5: There's been a lot of progress, but it has only begun to shift survival rates, which vary widely by stage of disease. For all stages of lung cancer, the rate has doubled over three decades, but the overall survival rate at 5 years is still only 30%. Lung cancer comes in many genetic forms and is historically hard to treat. But UCLA oncologist Jonathan Goldman says researchers are now developing more drugs that target malignancies based on their genetic profile.
7: Survival used to be under a year, and now it's often several years and sometimes many years.
5: Targeted medicines exist for about two-thirds of lung cancer cases. So Goldman says testing for the genetic subtype is key.
7: We can pick a drug that's really been developed for that type of cancer.
5: It was one of those drugs Professor patient Bryant Lin initially began taking in May 2024, just 3 months after the Food and Drug Administration approved its use with chemotherapy.
6: I am a beneficiary of years of decades of research. Since I've been diagnosed, it's quite amazing how quick, how rapid our advances have been occurring.
5: Powerful new drugs are one thing, affording them is another. Even Lin, with his elite education and status, faces insurance hurdles getting expensive treatments covered.
8: Oral drugs and the IV drugs, they're hundreds of thousands of dollars. If you had to pay out of pocket, I don't know too many people who could afford to pay out of pocket.
5: Last fall, the initial drugs stopped working for Lin. Luckily, regulators had just approved another drug combination, an antibody to activate the immune system, and another pill targeting his cancer's specific mutation. Lin still teaches, travels, and advises the Susan Wojcicki Foundation for Lung Cancer. He says these new therapies have given him more life and one of better quality.
6: And my symptoms are really well controlled. I can live my life. I can speak. I don't think I've coughed once during our conversation.
5: What's more, scientific progress is starting to compound. Advances with other cancers may also get traction against lung cancer. One promising example may eventually include customized mRNA vaccines. Early data suggest promise re-enlisting the immune system to attack cancers.
6: I've been investigating that for myself, personalized mRNA vaccine.
5: Lin's professional focus remains advocating for better screening, which only 18% of high-risk people get. He wants technology to develop alternatives to low-dose CT scans, the current standard.
6: For colon cancer, we have lots of different modes of screening, and so we hope to be able to enable that for lung cancer.
5: Lin himself is like a trapeze artist, grasping from one treatment to the next. A fellow professor with cancer urged him to hang on.
6: He says, hey, you only need to survive long enough until the next new treatment comes out, the next new treatment. And that's been the case for me. All of this gives me hope. But yes, absolutely, the odds are against me.
5: Sadly, days after we spoke, Lin got news his latest scans show his lung tumors grew. Now, there's yet another recently approved antibody drug to consider, as well as clinical trials. Meanwhile, Lin also takes his wife and teenage sons to baseball games. They tinker with a classic seafoam green Smith Corona manual typewriter Lin bought to commemorate an upcoming book.
6: We stayed up late when we got the typewriter just banging away, making the noises and the dings and, writing crazy things on the paper.
5: Life still must be lived, he says, with a bit of silliness. Yuki Noguchi, NPR News.
1: Gloria Steinem is being remembered for a lifetime of fighting for women's rights. Of course, she died this week at the age of 92. We're going to take a look today at how her work was influenced by the civil rights movement and groundwork laid by black feminists. NPR's Debbie Elliott has more.
9: Gloria Steinem often linked the cause for women's liberation to the struggle for racial equality.
10: It is this movement that means to rescue this country from all the old and expensive patterns of sexism, racism, elitism, and violence.
9: That's from a 1972 lecture at the New England Conservatory of Music in Boston. Steinem saw the civil rights movement as a training ground to build connections for the women's movement.
11: When you think about civil rights and you talk about the rights of minorities in this country, it's the same issue for women.
9: Deidre Malone is president of the National Women's Political Caucus. It's the organization that Steinem founded 55 years ago, alongside luminaries, including civil rights leader Fannie Lou Hamer, feminist activist Bella Abzug, and Congresswoman Shirley Chisholm, the first black woman elected to Congress.
11: I believe pulling together this very diverse group of women to start the National Women's Political Caucus was building on that civil rights platform to advance the causes of women when it comes to women having equal rights in this country. I mean, those two movements went hand in hand.
9: Steinem partnered with women of color, including the black feminist Florence Kennedy, labor leader Dolores Huerta, Cherokee chief Wilma Mankiller, and anti-poverty organizer Dorothy Pittman Hughes, with whom she created Ms. Magazine. There's an iconic 1971 image of Hughes and Steinem, fists raised in solidarity. Here's what Steinem said in a 2024 interview at Antioch College about going on the lecture circuit with women of color.
12: I realized that together we got a different audience than each of us got separately, and that it was very important symbolically.
9: Those collaborations were intentional, says black feminist Kimberly Williams Crenshaw, a professor of law at Columbia and UCLA.
13: Gloria was an ally, a colleague, and worked closely with all of these women and all of these different faces of the movement. She was more connected with the ground up vision of feminism than the suburban housewife out vision.
9: Crenshaw says while the media tended to portray the women's movement as an uprising of middle-class, white, frustrated housewives, Steinem understood it was larger than that.
13: There was a broader, deeper, more race and class inclusive feminist sensibility that was being organized on the ground.
9: Crenshaw is known for conceptualizing the term intersectionality, the idea that gender interacts with class and race and other structures of inequality and should be interpreted as such in the law. She says Steinem deeply influenced her.
13: I'm wearing a bracelet now that she gave many of us when we were last together with her in her living room, saying that we are linked, not ranked.
9: Steinem maintained close links with black feminists throughout her life as she continued to search for and remedy the wrongs in American society. Crenshaw calls her multilingual across issue areas, for instance, hosting a recent gathering at her New York apartment to talk about climate change.
13: So there was no sort of traditional narrow, this is what feminism is about and this is what it's not about. Around her table, in her space, and elsewhere in the world, she was a convener and an activator. And my goodness, what a time to lose someone like that.
9: Debbie Elliott, NPR News.

0: You're listening to Weekend Edition from NPR News. The American chestnut once dominated forests in the eastern U.S., Maine to Mississippi. They were majestic trees, and the nuts an important source of food for people and wild animals. But a deadly blight pushed these giants to the brink of extinction. There could be hope now to bring them back because of a genetically engineered disease-resistant chestnut tree project. That effort hit a milestone last week. Andrew Newhouse joins us now. He's director of the American Chestnut Research and Restoration Project at the State University of New York. Thanks so much for being with us.
1: You're welcome. Glad to be here.
0: What was the milestone?
1: Yeah, we received the first of a few different approvals from a U.S. federal regulatory agencies that we would need in order to start distributing these trees and start using them for restoration.
0: Why do you want to do that?
1: Well, as you said, these trees were really important. They were unique parts of our forest ecosystem, and now they're mostly gone. And so people have been trying for many years to restore or replace or treat or protect American chestnuts. So this project using biotechnology is really a unique approach and offers, I think, a lot of hope in light of threats to not only American chestnuts, but also other important native trees.
0: What's the role you think they could play?
1: They could fill some of the same roles they did previously, of course. They could provide a food product, they could be helpful for people, for wildlife, and also for offering an example of unique approaches to conservation.
0: How do you make them resistant to disease?
1: We use a process called genetic engineering. So our team has added one new gene to the American chestnuts. The gene we use came from wheat, and it's not actually a gene for resistance, we would say. It helps the trees tolerate the blight. So instead of repelling the blight fungus or preventing the trees from getting the disease, this just reduces the amount of damage that the blight causes to the trees.
0: As I don't have to tell you, Mr. Newhouse, genetically modified organisms are controversial. Critics who say there's just not enough research into how they could affect us. I wonder what you say.
1: I would say we have done a lot of research, our team with the chestnut tree and many other labs. So we do understand a lot about how these organisms work in their environment. The regulatory agencies have reviewed this in great detail. And so I think these are actually some of the most studied trees.
0: But why not just old-fashioned breeding?
1: Traditional breeding is actually a lot more complicated in this case because there's so many different genes that go into blight resistance. And so keeping track of all of those different genes and making sure they all end up in the same individual is a lot more complicated than just adding a single gene.
0: Do you think we'll begin to see chestnut trees in the wild again?
1: I absolutely hope so. I do want to acknowledge it'll be a gradual process that won't suddenly restore American chestnuts across their whole original range, but we will be able to see this and be able to have hope, I think, for protecting other trees as well.
0: When might we be able to see a chestnut tree in our midst?
1: We're hoping to be able to start distributing trees within a few years. But like I said, this is going to be a gradual process and will really take decades before we start seeing kind of landscape scale changes. But definitely people will be able to get involved and be able to contribute to some of these plantings and be able to see initial progress toward restoration, hopefully pretty soon.
0: Environmental scientist Andrew Newhouse, thanks so much for being with us.
1: You're very welcome.
0: This is NPR News.
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4: I'm Windsor Johnston with these headlines. U.S. Special Envoys Steve Witkoff and Jared Kushner are visiting Moscow and Kyiv this weekend in an effort to end the war in Ukraine. President Trump says they'll present what he calls a concrete peace proposal. Both Russia and Ukraine have agreed to a pause on airstrikes during the talks. The president signed executive orders on Friday aimed at strengthening the U.S. beef industry. He says the goal is to give producers more options and reduce their dependence on the companies that dominate U.S. meat processing. Rescue teams in Nepal have pulled two more people to safety 10 days after devastating floods swept through the country. One man was found inside a hydro-powered tunnel while a woman was rescued from a house. I'm Windsor Johnston, NPR News in Washington.
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6: This is Weekend Edition from NPR News. I'm Scott Simon. And now it's time for sports. A record-setting punishment of the NBA and a generational change in big-time tennis. Howard Bryant joins us now. Good morning, Howard.
7: Good morning, Scott. How are you?
6: I'm fine, my friend. Thanks so much. Look, Wednesday, the NBA handed a historic punishment to the LA Clippers. They'll be fined $30 million. They'll lose five first-round picks. Their owner, Steve Ballmer, will be suspended for a year after an independent investigation determined the Clippers used business partners to pay Kawhi Leonard millions of dollars to evade the team's salary cap. By the way, all to finish ninth last year. Fair penalty, Howard?
7: Well, fair or unfair, it certainly is massive. And I think that it's what's the message, obviously, that is being sent is the league is very protective of its salary cap. And when you start thinking about the different penalties across the board, this is obviously one of the biggest ones. And when you think about what actually happened, look at the dollar amounts that we're talking about. You already have Kawhi Leonard with hundreds of millions of dollars worth of his contractors. And then on top of that, you're funneling all of these different sort of side businesses to pay him and his uncle, family members even more. It just feels so brazen in a lot of ways, and the team wasn't even any good.
6: Steve Ballmer bought the Clippers over 12 years ago, revamped the team, rejuvenated, built a new arena. His legacy is likely to be this scandal, obviously. Is the punishment going to put the Clippers in the hole even more for the years to come?
7: Yeah, I don't know, Scott. I just look at it this way. I mean, anytime you're replacing Donald Sterling, your legacy's probably in pretty good shape. You're going to have to do a lot to be worse than your predecessor. But at the same time, these owners last forever. They're around so many years. I mean, let's not forget, George Steinbrenner was suspended back with the Yankees all those many, many moons ago, and then he came back, and suddenly the Yankees had a dynasty, and there you go, everybody forgets it. So I think it comes down to what he does when he comes back, but right now, the real big loser is the fan. If you care about the Clippers, your team's not going to be able to really improve for quite some time, at least through the draft. It's a devastating blow for the fans of that team.
6: U.S. Open, week one wrapping up. Generational contrast. Some of the great stars, Novak Djokovic, the Williams sisters in the doubles last night, Stan Wawrinka, Gael Monfils, all early exits. But some really young stars are shining, aren't they?
7: Yeah, it's time to say goodbye. I mean, I know that Venus and Serena wouldn't say anything about that, considering Venus is 46 and Serena will be 45 at the end of the month. But this has been a tough one, especially if you're a fan of this generation of tennis. I mean, they're all leaving us now. Gael Monfils said goodbye in his second round loss. Good to see that he got one in. Stan Wawrinka, who won this tournament back in 2016. And yeah, it is the changing of the guard. You can't play forever. But when you watch this new generation of players coming up, they are exciting. You've got Rafael Hodar, from 19 years old, from Spain, and you've got Alex Iala going up against Iva Jovic, the two youngsters. And so it's fun to watch in some ways, but it's also really bittersweet in others, because of when the players that you watch are leaving, what does that say when you look in the mirror? And it also does change something else, Scott, which is really big for sports fans, and that is, when you see your favorites go, were you watching the sport or were you watching them? You got to find new guys to root for, new players to root for.
6: Howard Bryant, thanks so much.
7: My pleasure, Scott.
6: Imagine you're on a hunt for real estate. Find a place in a great location, if a bit out of the way.
8: Inside, we found a couple of dusty old rooms with no floorboards, just bare earth. It had no bedroom, no kitchen, no bathroom, no drains, no toilet, no plumbing, no floors, no windows, no fireplace, no chimney, no ceilings, no heating, no road, no electricity, no gas, and, yes, no water. It pretty much lacked everything. It wasn't so much a fixer-upper as a runaway and avoider.
6: And, of course, Eric Idle bought it immediately. That stone shack in southern France was his dream wreck in the middle of nowhere. And he has a new book that is all at once a memoir, travel book, and a meditation on life with those you love, mostly set in a town and a house in Provence that came into his life 55 years ago. His new book is Idle in Provence, A Brief History of Time, as in parsley, sage, rosemary, and Eric Idle, a founding member of Monty Python, co-writer and co-star of their many films, creator of the musical Spamalot, joins us from his home. Thanks so much for being with us.
8: My pleasure. Thank you for calling me.
6: Why did you buy such a place?
8: Well, it was 1971, and we did live in Earl's Court in London, which is not the most salubrious area, and we couldn't afford a house in London in those days because we hadn't earned enough, because we'd only just started Monty Python about 2 years before. So we were only on BBC money. So that's the answer.
6: You call it your chateau, right?
8: Well, it started as a shack, and now it's a chateau, yes. It was first of all just, you know, a tiny bedsit, you know, three-room bedsit. So we lived there for about 7 or 8 years without electricity. And then finally, you know, we decided, Tanya and I decided to build a house behind the one that was there, and we haven't stopped altering things ever since.
6: How did it grow?
8: Well, it grew sort of organically. That's why I kind of like it. It grew organically. And when we had the first house behind the tiny little one, we finally got electricity. So then we had, you know, telephones and television and more guests. We always got guests anyway. And, you know, we were able to, you know, stop the pool turning green every 3 weeks and having to empty buckets of bleach into it, which was, you know, really made it even viler. So it was, everything became a lot easier. I didn't have to climb up the hill and tug on a motor to start it pumping water up from our farage, our well, which was 80 meters down, which is where we discovered water finally.
6: Oh, my word. But what was the charm that overwhelmed all of your reservations?
8: Well, the charm is Provence. The charm is Provence. It's beautiful. And certainly in those days, there was hardly anybody here. You know, it was very much the least populated department in France at the time. And so, you know, things have changed a lot. But you know, the Sunbelt thing changed everything. Everybody tilted towards the sun. But it was very lovely. It was calming. And, it, you know, the reason I bought it is I said to my wife, I think I can write just as badly here as I can in London. And she said, yes, I think you probably could. that's what I did. I mean, I had a little shack up in the wood at the top of the hill, and I wrote in there. It was bare earth, but it was kind of fun. And that burned down in a forest fire in 1979.
6: Well, yeah.
8: So there was kind of adventures, you know, then, yes, you know, foxes on your terrace, wild boar around, and, you know, it was interesting.
6: Yeah. You write about many, let me put it this way, recognizable names who visited you: George Harrison, Robin Williams, Paul Simon, Penny Marshall, I think, riding on the back of Art Garfunkel's motorcycle.
8: Yes.
6: Stephen Hawking, Sir James Dyson. But you don't dish. I admire that. Why?
8: Well, they were friends, you know. I mean, they are the names that people would recognize. And also people sort of want to know what these people are like. And the list you read, and sadly, most of them are dead. And as I say to people, they say, well, it's name dropping. I say, it's not name dropping. Once they're dead, that's history. You know, this is what you do. That's how you remember your friends. And they can stay alive in memory if you write about them.
6: Was part of the delight living in this this village of Cotignac, Provence, the fact that you were not routinely recognized?
8: That was, I think, one of the big appeals to me, because, you know, it's nothing wrong with being recognized, but sometimes it can get a bit much because, for example, Penny Marshall would always, when she was on Laverne and Shirley, she couldn't wait for the season to end in June because she'd come immediately here, where nobody recognized her at all. The same was true for Robin Williams the first time he came here. Even when he stopped at a dance in the village, put his head up and yelled, "I'm Mork! I'm Mork!" That's a big relief. People don't seem to... And of course, they don't understand how nice it is to be anonymous.
6: There's a sad section in the book where you get burned out and the pain, the loss... I have to ask, in this summer of scorching heat across France, is this the future of Provence?
8: I'm afraid so. We had 3 weeks of it this summer, and it was over 100 degrees for about a month beforehand. And so when the fires took off in early July, I think, we were evacuated twice. I mean, and our village lost 29 homes, and... it was horrendous. The air was filled with smoke, and it was awful. And I'm afraid this might well be the future.
6: Yeah. I am moved to ask you this question because you venture some thoughts along these lines in this book that is about a house, but so much more. What really counts in life?
8: Well, that's a very difficult question to answer, isn't it? I mean, what really counts in life is probably friends and, I think, music and reading and being able to live a peaceful life. I mean, I was born in a war, so the first 2 years of my life, Hitler was trying to kill me, but luckily he missed. You know, so I think not being at war is a terribly good thing.
6: Is there a screenplay or another book ahead?
8: I don't know what's ahead because... I'd never decide what I'm going to do until I finish what I've done. The thing I liked about living here is that you have the summers off, and that's still a bit like college years. So when you go back, you say, oh, now what am I going to do? And then I find what I want to write or what I want to, you know, pursue.
6: Eric Idle, his new book is Idle in Provence, A Brief History of Time. Thank you so much for being with us.
8: My great pleasure.
6: Analog synthesizers use physical circuits to create and shape sounds. And like their digital counterparts, they're kind of unpredictable. And for the music group Doublespeak, that's the appeal.
9: You know, you've got functions there in front of you that you can get your hands on and sort of play around with in real time as the track develops. And they always sort of surprise you. They always suggest things that you weren't expecting. That's why I love them.
10: They can be very, very naughty as well.
11: Hey, kid, rock, rock, roll, rock on.
9: Doublespeak is a collaboration between electronic musicians who don't really know what they're doing until they start doing it.
6: Neil Arthur of Blancmange and producer Ben Binge Edwards make up Doublespeak, along with Erasure's Vince Clark. trio's debut album is self-titled.
10: We decided to do versions, interpretations of other people's songs that we liked. They're all electronic, so they've all got analog synths and drum machines. It began to develop its own identity.

0: The song Rock On, originally recorded by David Essex and I think released in about 1973-74, it always stood out to me as being very different in terms of its production values and technique. For me, it kind of almost sounds like a proto-Prince song, like Sign of the Times or something.
1: I think the vibe of our version of it is kind of like a Cold War, edgy, punky version in a way. Which is the way?
2: Covers on the album Doublespeak span decades of music history, like B.J. Lederman, who does our theme music. One period that was especially inspiring for the group was the birth of punk.
1: The 70s got really over the top with prog rock and all these bands doing crazy, like, overproduced albums that were just ridiculous, and capes and makeup, and punk came along in 1976 and just said, that we're just going to play the most basic chords and shout on top of them. So it kind of felt very sort of open-ended and exciting as a musician, because you had all these new toys to play with and these new ideas that you could, you didn't have to learn how to play scales or chords, or, you know, you could just get a few mates together and come up with some brand new sound.

0: My favourite song on the album is Richard, because it's just such a beautiful song. It's got amazing lyrics, and it's kind of coming from the real underground, I would say, because nobody really knows that song particularly, and yet it's such a powerful, beautiful song, and I really, really loved making that one, because we had fun.
1: Oh, bloody hell.
0: I think synths have a kind of really valid place still in music making. You know, synths were kind of covered in knobs and sliders and things you can really get your hands on, and I think there's a danger

0: 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I'm Scott Simon.
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2: 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I'm Marty Scarborough, KASU Program Director. 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
4: What is the importance of men and boys reading fiction? And what do we lose when they don't?
5: In one book, everybody can change. In 300 pages, every character that you've met has become a new character by the end. And so what might you do in 30 days, let alone 30 years? This is incredible. That's what fiction reminds us of. It reminds us how to love. It reminds us how to feel. You get a snapshot of your potential every time you read a novel.
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6: And I'm Rachel Martin, later on Wildcard, musician Brittany Howard, on how growing up poor taught her to do more with less.
7: The most fun I ever had cost $0. That's never left me.
6: After these headlines.
8: Live from NPR News in Washington, I'm Windsor Johnston. U.S. envoys Steve Witkoff and President Trump's son-in-law Jared Kushner have arrived in Moscow. They're meeting with Russian officials in an attempt to revive talks aimed at ending the war in Ukraine. NPR's Charles Maines reports their trip to Russia will be followed by a visit to the Ukrainian capital on Sunday.
9: President Trump has suggested he has a new proposal aimed at bringing an end to Russia's 4.5-year war with its neighbor. Exactly what offer Witkoff and Kushner are bringing remains unclear. Publicly, Russian President Vladimir Putin has shown little willingness to compromise, even as the Kremlin announced a 3-day pause on strikes on Kyiv while the Americans are in the region. The renewed U.S. diplomatic push comes as the war has entered into a new destructive phase, with both Ukraine and Russia carrying out increasingly deadly drone and missile strikes on civilian and energy infrastructure. Concerns are also mounting over alleged Russian hybrid attacks in Europe that could draw NATO allies directly into the conflict. Charles Maines, NPR News, Moscow.
8: Both Democratic and Republican political campaigns are pouring millions of dollars into ads attacking AI data centers ahead of the midterms. NPR's Maham Javed reports.
10: It's rare for political messaging to be aligned across parties. But when it comes to data centers, campaigns for major races have collectively spent more than $45 million airing ads largely opposed to the AI facilities. Data from Ad Impact splits that nearly evenly. $22 million backing Republicans, $21 million for Democrats. Olivia Davis of the Democratic Governors Association says data centers are mentioned in political ads

0: though often because of their connection with increases in cost of living, namely utilities. Republicans have spent more money, but Democrats have aired nearly twice as many ads. Maham Javed, NPR News.
1: Wall Street ended an uneven week of economic news with a split finish on Friday. The tech-heavy Nasdaq gained 0.4% for the week, while the Dow Jones Industrial Average slipped about 0.25%. NPR Stephen Bisaha reports.
2: A hotter-than-expected jobs report Friday showed the U.S. added 162,000 jobs in August. Stock indexes dropped on the news, erasing many of their gains from earlier in the week. That's because a stronger jobs report suggests the Federal Reserve has more room to raise interest rates this month. Treasury yields also continued to rise. Yields for the 10-year Treasury note were at 4.78% Friday. Higher yields increased the cost of borrowing, including for a home. Freddie Mac says the average 30-year fixed-rate mortgage has pushed past 6.7%, the highest it's been in more than a year. Stephen Bisaha, NPR News.
1: This is NPR. Masked anti-immigration protesters briefly blocked roads, leading to Britain's busiest ferry port in Dover today, disrupting traffic heading to France. Police reopened the roads by midday. Dover has been the site of previous protests over migrants crossing the English Channel in small boats. More than 700 hospitals in the U.S. have closed their labor and delivery units since 2010. That's according to new data from the University of Minnesota. Molly Castlework from Minnesota Public Radio reports the loss of birthing centers, especially in rural areas, increases health risks for pregnant women.
3: The report from UMN's Rural Health Research Center finds that as of 2024, nearly 60% of rural hospitals don't offer labor and delivery services. Study co-author Katie Cozimanel says the reason largely comes down to finances. The number of babies born at rural hospitals is falling, generating less revenue. Yet there are fixed costs, like 24/7 staffing and equipment.
4: And the cost of providing all of that needs to be paid every single day, regardless of whether or not there's a birth or how many births there are.
3: Cozimanel says that the U.S. urgently needs to rethink its healthcare system and how it's paid for to keep more birthing centers from closing. For NPR News, I'm Molly Castle-Work in Rochester, Minnesota.
1: Serena and Venus Williams are out of the U.S. Open women's doubles tournament after a three-hour first-round battle. It was their first U.S. Open doubles appearance together in 4 years. This is NPR News.
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7: Hello, hello. I'm Brittany Luce, and you're listening to It's Been a Minute from NPR, a show about what's going on in culture and why it doesn't happen by accident. This week, we're talking with Jason Reynolds, MacArthur Genius Grant recipient and National Book Award winning author of the beloved young adult books Look Both Ways, Stunt Boy in the Meantime, and Soundtrack. We're discussing the importance of brotherhood, the inspiration behind his characters, and why boys and men should read more fiction. Jason, welcome to It's Been a Minute.
8: Thank you, Brittany. It's good to see you.
7: We're going to talk about a few things, but among them is like young readers. How did you know you wanted to write for young people?
8: I didn't know. I wish I had some story. It was like, ever since I was a kid, I wanted to write for kids. And it's like, nah, my story is actually that I started young. And because I started young, my voice skewed young. Hmm. And so my first deal at 21, they categorized as young adult. Hmm. And when you're 21, you feel so much older in your mind than like 14.
9: Yes.
8: Right? But to a 40-year-old, you
9: might as well. I was going to say, now that I'm 38, I'm like, wow, 21 and 14, we're a lot closer together.
8: Exactly. Now I'm like 21 might as well be 14, right? At 42.
9: Exactly.
8: At 42. So, when they categorized the book as young adult, I was actually insulted. And
9: really?
8: I felt, yes, I thought they were trying to belittle the thing that I'd made. And that's mainly because I had absolutely no point of view or perspective about this particular landscape. I hadn't read any children's books. I hadn't read any young adult. I didn't know that was even a thing. I just knew we were going into the children's department. And I felt away until we did our first library visit. And I got to talk to kids about the things that we made. And it was in that conversation that I realized that I loved it here. That something clicked. And it was like, oh, this is actually... this makes me feel way more useful and more purposeful than anything else I'd ever done before that. And that was sort of how it all began.
9: You talk about, like, I mean, the library visit that you did, and you've done so many since then. You visit schools, libraries, you know, detention, like correctional facilities, all places to see kids. I wonder, like, what was it about even that first visit or even just in general? Like, what's unique about the way that young people respond to your writing?
8: I think that... they don't have, especially the age range in which I primarily work. Like, a lot of my work is sort of in this like 9 to 13 sort of space. I mean, there's stuff for older kids, there's stuff for younger kids, but that like 9 to 13 pocket, that 6th, 7th, 8th grade sort of pocket.
9: Mm-hmm.
8: I find that they're half baked, and I don't mean that in the way that we typically use that phrase. I'm not saying that they're quote sort of lesser formed things. That's not what I'm saying. I'm saying that they're in a weird mushy space where they've got one foot in like little kid land and then one foot in big kid land.
9: Yeah.
8: And because of that, they're willing to still give you a hug, but could ask really complicated questions.
9: That's a good point.
8: They don't have the self-consciousness that stops them from asking those questions, but they have the self-awareness that pushes those questions forward. And that's the beauty of like that weird little sweet spot. And I think that's really what it was. Those kids were asking me things and leaning forward, and yet I look in their faces and I still just see a baby. And yet they're like, but explain to me why it's wrong that I have two moms. Right. And it's like, well, it's not wrong. It's like, exactly. So I was in New York when we had this visit, obviously. Right. And so, the conversations were so fruitful and so alive and so energetic and so joyous, because that is the age in which you can get all those things, whereas you get to high school and teenagers are starting to shut down.
9: I wonder, I mean, like, it's so interesting that you started off not pitching to like a YA audience, but that is a lot of your audience now, right? The young readers. And because you have aged, right? No shade, but you've aged. Hopefully. That's the hope, right? And you're still writing for a young audience. You're pretty much always trying to bridge some sort of generational gap between you and your intended reader. I think a lot of people listening to or watching this conversation are also wondering how to bridge the gap between themselves and some of the young people in their lives. How do you approach thinking about that with your writing?
8: I think the biggest mistake that so many of us are making when it comes to trying to figure out how to build a bridge is to remember who we were when we first learned to build bridges. Bridge building, when I think about bridge building, I think about who I was as a child playing with my toys. I think about what it meant, right? We think about bridge building in terms of like relationship. I think about bridge building in terms of like, the actual act of making something come to life by putting this next to this and this next to this and this next to this, whether it be how I bridge the gap from this side of the couch to this side of the couch, how I bridge the gap from this toy to this toy, how do I get this thing to get across this room? And I think about what that required as a child, and what it required was a sense of wonder, a sense of creativity and curiosity, and an interesting and strange stick-to-itiveness, because I really believe that there was a way to connect this thing to this thing, right? This, the exact same methodology has to take place when it comes to how do I bridge the gap between a child and my big aged self, right? There needs to be a sense of wonder and curiosity, some imagination, and the true belief that the bridge is possible to be built. It's a possibility that I could do it, right? And that's all it really, like, if you have those things, then you're almost there.
7: You're listening to It's Been a Minute from NPR. I'm Brittany Luce, here with author Jason Reynolds. We're getting into how reading fiction can inspire empathy, friendship, and self-love in all of us. It's so easy to kind of like move past awe really quickly. The older that we get, I feel like I find myself doing it more. Like I find myself engaging in awe almost deliberately a lot more now in the past, I don't know, 2 to 3 years than I did when I was like 30 or 25. You can only kind of access it if you're not feeling self-conscious. And I think to your point, like when the world does seem like a big, cool and exciting place, like most fervently is when you are those ages, like you said, when you are 13, 14, 15, like, you know, when you are 10, when you get to ride on a big kid roller coaster for the first time, it's like, oh my God, I didn't know life could be so good. But you do have to kind of like decide to not feel self-conscious about allowing yourself to feel awed about something.
8: Yeah, I think, isn't it a wonderful, look, I had this incredible moment one time with Omar Epps. And there's a reason I'm dropping his name because I want to make sure that he's honored in the discussion that we had, in the very short discussion we had. It was in LA at a hotel. He's sitting there and my homeboy I was with, I went to a meeting, came back. My homeboy was like, bro, Omar Epps sitting over there. And I'm like, oh, did you say something to him? He like, no, I could never. I can't do that, man. Like we grown men. I can't go over there and say
7: fan
8: Omar
7: out.
8: Epps.
7: Yeah.
8: And I was like, what you mean? This man is literally like woven into the genetics of our youth. He's buying, yeah. He literally is a part of who we are as grown men because of us watching him as a teenager in so many of these classic films, right? Yeah. For us especially. I was like, I'm going over there. And so we're walking by and like, I catch eyes, he catches eyes. And then I just start heading that direction. And I'm like, look, man, we don't want to like, I get it. You're busy. I'm not interested in interrupting you. I just wanted to come over and say thank you so much. My man was feeling a little strange about it. And you know, I just want to say, I appreciate it. I appreciate what you did for us. And he looked up and he said, thank you, brother. I wonder why it's so hard for us to do this. It shouldn't be so hard for us to, like, why would this be weird? Why should this be strange?
7: Yeah.
8: And in that moment, I reminded myself that so much of the joy in my life has to do with me being a fan. I want to be a fan, not just of people, but of everything. I'm a fan of nature. I'm a fan of art. I'm a fan of architecture. I'm a fan of children. I'm a fan of elders, right? I'm a fan. And I think that is what keeps my light burning.
7: I love that. I love that. It takes you back to that sort of primal feeling of feeling delight, excitement. That's so associated with childhood and is something that we all can access. I really appreciate that. Sticking on being in sort of the mindset of being a younger person right now, the protagonists of your books are often young men. These boys are loving, funny, intelligent, and kind, but also like, you know, all people from time to time, they could be short-sighted, immature, or quick to judge. I mean, in other words, they are like fully realized human beings. I wonder, like, how much is that on your mind as you are writing these days or even going out and speaking to people?
8: It's on my mind all the time. I think it's at the forefront of everything that I'm doing and have been doing for 20 years is thinking about How do we discuss boyhood in a way that feels healthy? How do we combat some of the unhealthy media that's coming their ways? But ultimately, my goal, just like as you describe the characters in these books, ultimately, my goal is to remind young boys that they're human. The way I see my life is that I wish I could call her name. She wrote that. She's the chef who wrote the book. Acid, salt, fat.
9: What is salt, it? Fat, acid, semi, acid heat. I love that book.
8: And that these four elements are like, if you have these four elements in a dish, it is a balanced and whole dish, yeah. Right? That is how I feel about the boys I write about and myself, right? That there should be some laughter and there should be some crying and there should be some courage and there should be some fear. Right. In every single sort of like every day of my life, those four elements exist in me every day. Right. People are like, you cry every day. Every day there is a moment where I have to drop a tear or two. And the next moment, it might be me dying laughing at something else. Right. It might be me dealing with my insecurity about the new book that I've written. And I'm texting my editor like, are you sure it's good? Are you sure it's ready? You know, and at the same time, beating my chest like I did that. Right. Like all of those things exist in my life on a daily basis. And I think those same things should be allowed to exist in every human's life, let alone every young man, that it's okay for you to feel a little insecure. It's okay for you to be a little nervous and a little afraid. That's your body trying to save you from something. Now you have to then decide whether or not the thing it's trying to save you from is actually a threat. And once you sort that, then you use your courage to push you forward. To me, every child deserves an opportunity, to have all of those elements on their plates.
9: That's so interesting. I mean, I haven't heard that put that way before, but that's really thoughtful. The idea that all of these different feelings and experiences are a part of a grander experience. Like they all feed into what it means to be human. And so, I mean, I think a lot of honestly what, and we've talked about a lot of Manosphere stuff on this show before, a lot of what's at the core of a lot of that is fear. I'm glad you touched on that because I think a lot of what's at the core of that is fear of being left out, fear of being rejected, fear of being unloved, fear of not measuring up. I think that everybody of all ages feels that way, whether it's like, you know, trying to jump into, oh my gosh, the game of a pickup sport. I've only done that once in my life and it was literally one of the most fear-inducing experiences of my life. I'm like, the young people that do that, they are our strongest soldiers.
8: Absolutely.
9: Or to ask somebody out or to send a text to like a new possible friend. Like all of those things do feel scary, but they can also lead you to all of these other experiences that you mentioned, like being able to be moved to tears by how much you care for someone or being able to laugh with people that you really like.
8: Yeah, man, we catastrophize, right? It's like we
9: don't I know it. Yeah.
8: Yeah, like we catastrophize and sometimes there's no catastrophe there to catastrophize about, right? There's nothing there. There's no there. But you deserve the opportunity to take a moment to do that. You deserve that. And I think young men, you know, we go through all the culturally, you know, the gender wars and the culture wars and all this weird stuff that we're all dealing with that the internet is trying to convince me is real that I still don't quite bite down on because I live in the real world and I live a real life. I talk to human beings and these aren't the conversations that we're having. But I often think about like, we all are supposed to change and evolve. I hear conversations sometimes, some of my old heads will be like, man, men got to get back to being a strong, silent type. I'm not so sure that silence is strong. To me, that sounds a lot more like fear. To me, that sounds a lot more like the feeling that they're unsafe. And I think we've miscontextualized the strong, silent types of our lives. My granddaddy was a strong, silent type. I love him to death, but my mother would say he was a complicated man that could have probably used a few extra words. Right? He could have used a few extra words, but he didn't have them, nor did he feel like he had the space to find them.
9: Coming up, Jason and I continue our conversation about the importance of fiction.
8: In 300 pages, every character that you've met has become a new character by the end. And so what might you do in 30 days, let alone 30 years?
9: I'm Brittany Luce, and you're listening to It's Been a Minute from NPR.
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7: You're listening to It's Been a Minute from NPR. I'm Brittany Luce, here with author Jason Reynolds. We're continuing our conversation about the value fiction brings to our inner and outer worlds. I wonder, I mean, one aspect of your books that I have always enjoyed are the friendships. I like how much space is given to the characters, especially the young men, to learn to become good friends. Why are loving friendships so key to your storytelling?
8: The greatest thing that ever happened to me was my friends. I believe that friendship is, and I've said this many times, and I will say it until the day I die, that I believe that friendship is the most underrated relationship and yet the most valuable in our lives. I think it is more valuable than our parental relationships. I even think it is more value than our romantic ones. I think our friends, because our friends have no obligation to us.
7: Yeah.
8: Our friends are there by choice. And in my own life, my friends were the ones who helped me believe in me when I no longer did. My friends knew me sometimes better than I knew me. And so in any dark moment, my friends are still the ones who are like, hey, you know you good, right? You know you got this. You know you can do this, right? My friends were the ones that I could turn to and say, I'm afraid. Knowing that they wouldn't judge me or laugh at me, but would create a force field around me for me to be that. I want young men, especially young boys, I want everybody to have a good friend. But I think for young boys, I think we go so long thinking that our friends are the people who are supposed to fight with us, like if I get into it, you're supposed to be there to have my
7: We're
8: back, and it's like
7: together,
8: and it's like that's a part of it, but the other part of it is like, can you look to that same soldier, that same warrior standing next to you, and say, hey bro, I don't really want to fight. Can you do that? Can you look to him and say, hey bro, I'm a little nervous about this one. I think we should go this way. And will he say, all right, we out? Right? And when y'all get back around the rest of the fellas, how will he tell the story? Will he tell it with confidence and saying like, yo, we made a different choice? Or will he say, yo, so-and-so was a sucker? We talk about snitching. And my question around snitching, because I've been in a juvenile, in a penal system with these kids. I've been around kids who are in detention centers for doing their homeboys' numbers and being like, look, I ain't even do it, but I ain't gonna snitch, so I'm gonna go ahead and take the numbers. And like, look, the rules are the rules. That's not what I'm debating. What I am questioning, though, is like, ain't no friend in my life gonna let me go down for something they did. Ain't no brother of mine gonna say, I did something. And instead of me holding myself accountable, I'll be a coward and let my man go down because I know he is courageous enough to not say something.
7: It's interesting. I mean, what you are discussing is, I'm glad you used the word brotherhood, because there's like tension there, right? Friendship is voluntary. To have a depth of feeling for another person that is not bound by any obligation, is bound by
9: love and commitment. And the other thing is that, like,
8: it teaches you how to love, though.
9: It teaches you how to love. It made me more cognizant of how I'm loving other people in a way that I don't think that we give friendship enough credit for, how much it nourishes us and sustains us and also teaches us how to be people.
8: Exactly. It's the best. I mean, they hold up mirrors.
9: I agree. Something that we've talked a lot about on this show, something I imagine that you think a lot about, and that people are talking a lot about, are America's literacy rates and how much people are reading. Reading proficiency and literary skills are on the decline for kids and adults. Specifically within this downward trend in reading, men are reading less than women. And men are specifically reading less fiction than women are. And you write fiction. And so I know you care about fiction. And so I wonder, what is the importance of men and boys reading fiction? And what do we lose when they don't?
8: First, let me say, I think that men have always read less fiction. This isn't like a new phenomenon. Now, that being said, I think there's much to gain from the novel. I think what the novel does is it very simply reminds us of the complexity of our humanity. But I think what fiction does is it humanizes everything. It humanizes our world. It humanizes our lives. I think it taps into our emotional centers while also still triggering our intellectual capacities and our intellectual sort of databases back here. I think it pushes us to think about what language can do, how language can create a hammer in the gut. Right? Like, that's a wild thing to consider, right? How you could read something and it creates a hammer in the gut. How language could create a metronome in the head that now you can actually feel the rhythm to your life. That's an incredible thing to consider that you do not get in nonfiction. Right? And imagine if we all knew that and could live our lives, like walking around knowing that I am walking on a metronome, that I have sort of these things working inside me. Like, that's what fiction reminds us of. It reminds us how to love. It reminds us how to feel, right? It reminds us of our evolution. In one book, everybody can change. In 300 pages, every character that you've met has become a new character by the end. And so what might you do in 30 days, let alone 30 years? This is incredible. You get a snapshot of your potential every time you read a novel. That, I think, is what the beauty is. And I wish more men tapped into it. Right? I wish more men. I'm so tired of people quoting me the 48 laws of power or whatever it is. I'm so tired of it. It's like, bro, we not going to war. Why are you trying to strategize about how to get over? I'm trying to figure out how to get you to love yourself. And what in these books are going to teach you that? You say you want to win a war that I'm not always sure we fighting. Who are you fighting other than you? When you going to determine that part? When you going to realize all these women around you love you? When you going to figure out that your children love you? When you going to figure out that not everybody's out to get you? Novels, fiction, is what shows us all of that.
9: And also, too, I think about the scale of fiction. Very often puts you in not just another person's shoes or in their mind, but it puts you in their heart. And I mean, I read, Pachinko by Min Jin Lee.
8: Yeah, masterpiece.
9: I can't even start. I literally will start crying if I start talking about the book.
8: A masterpiece.
9: I got to the end of the book and I literally was like just sitting in silence in the middle of the night because I was just like, well... I felt like these people were my kin. I felt like they were my blood. I feel like fiction puts me back in touch with just how much I don't know, but also just how much about being a person is like a shared experience.
8: Exactly.
9: You don't get the opportunity to do that so regularly and so closely, I feel like.
8: It's just reminders of exactly, like you say, what you don't know. But it's also a reminder of what you inherently know, right? What we all inherently know as human beings. Because there's never been anything in a book that I've read where I haven't been able to connect, where I haven't been able to find. Even if the details of the plot are so far away from what my realities are, I know what it is to have a mother. I know what it is to lose my father. I know what it is to have brotherhood that's strained. And siblinghood that's strained. I know what it is to feel the weight of family pressure. I know what it, right? Like, I know heartbreak.
9: Yeah. Right?
8: These are things that we can find in books about Korea or Vietnam or Senegal or New York City. Like these, it doesn't matter if you know the details. The human experience and the human condition is something that we all inherently know.
9: Thank you so much. I really enjoyed this. Thank you. Thank you.
8: It's good to see you. You know, I'm doing everything you're doing, so I'm just happy. I'm a fan of you, too. You also on that list. You know what I mean?
9: That was author Jason Reynolds. I'm Brittany Luce, and you've been listening to It's Been a Minute from NPR. Next up is Wild Card, the show where cards control the conversation. Here's host Rachel Martin.
13: Thank you, Brittany. My guest this week is musician Brittany Howard.
14: In those moments, I'm so tired. I can't overthink. I can't be neurotic. Yeah. I just am.
9: Yeah.
14: And that's where my peace is.
13: Listening to Brittany Howard sing is in itself a transcendent experience. But watching her sing is next level. It's the way she inhabits the stage and moves her body, projects her voice not just to articulate words, but to convey everything from pain and longing to freedom and joy. After nearly a decade, Brittany Howard is back with her band Alabama Shakes and a new album called I Must Be Dreaming. Brittany Howard, I'm so happy to welcome you to Wildcard.
14: Thank you. It's so good to be here.
13: So first round is memories. These are the first three cards. One, two, or three.
14: Let's go two. Okay. Yes.
13: Okay. Where would you go when you wanted to feel safe as a kid?
14: When I wanted to feel safe as a kid, I would go in the woods, play with my animals, play in the creek.
13: You live close to woods?
14: Mm-hmm. Yeah, I grew up in the woods. Yeah. Grew up in the woods. My dad had a junkyard as well. So it was like the junkyard, and then on top of the hill was like some nice green grass, and we had a lot of animals, and then the rest was the woods. So that was my safe place.
13: And so there was the junkyard, but then there were the woods, and did you go in there like a lot? Did you go with friends?
14: My closest neighbor friends was this little boy named Taterhead. Well, we called him Taterhead.
13: And I assume that was his God-given name.
14: He would drive up to our house on a lawnmower because it's a long road. And he'd be like, hey, Brittany, you want to play? And I'd be like, sure. You know, sure, Taterhead. And then we'd go out in the woods. And, you know, we'd just, like, use our imaginations. Or, you know, one time I would, you know, when you have junk cars and you take them to, like, a place to be crushed, mm-hmm. you take the gas tanks off. So there's, like, this big pile of empty gas tanks. And so I would, like, get one and then float down the creek on it because they float.
13: Yeah. So instead of a raft, gas tank.
14: It was a lot of fun.
13: That sounds really fun. It sounds very fun. It also sounds like the opposite of so many kids' childhoods now that are, I wish more kids were floating down rivers on empty gas tanks, frankly.
14: Yeah. We need more junkyard kids.
13: Yeah. Yeah. Okay. Well, let's keep going. Next three. One, two, or three?
14: Let's do one.
13: Mm-hmm. Well, there's another place question. What's a place that shaped you just as much as any person did?
14: A place that shaped me? I mean, it's hard because it's the same thing. It's my home. It's the junkyard. Wow. That was a land of creativity. You know, you could open your door and look out and say, like, wow, a bunch of junk cars. Or you could say, like, that is my kingdom for the day. I'm going out there and I'm going to see what I can see. And some days there were like a castle. Some days they're like a lost cove. Like if you're a pirate, like so many scenarios could be made up out there in those junk cars in the woods. And I feel like that's where I really learned that with imagination, like, you know, anything's possible.
13: When you first started out writing music, can you draw a line from what you were writing in those early songs to the junkyard or images that came to you as a result of that place, stories that percolated because of that place?
14: Well, I'm sure, like, subconsciously, everything's connected to the junkyard.
13: Yeah.
14: There's something about being, one of the poor kids, but you're not really poor. You have family, and we always had like food on the table. Maybe we didn't get all the nicest things and the newest clothes or whatever, but we always had a lot of fun. There's a certain type of fun you can have that is free.
15: Yeah.
14: And I learned that very early on. And I feel like when I think of myself, and of course, then the music that comes out of me, it's always like from this place of resourcefulness. Mm. And it goes all the way back to there, where it's like the most fun I ever had cost $0. And that's never left me. Like that is my home, and those are my people.
15: And the idea of resourcefulness being a fount of creativity is really interesting, because it means being resourceful implies that the resources are scarce. There's a scarcity, and that it requires you to be creative.
14: I think it requires you to be creative, and it also requires you to change your perspective, to reframe everything around you.
15: Mm.
14: Like, I didn't know I was poor until the other kid said something to me. You know what I mean? Because I was wearing, like, you know, I go to the flea market and get the off-market Jordans and the off-market Calvin Klein. You know, it's like, might be Calvin Klein. I was wearing that, you know.
15: Missing a vowel or something.
14: I didn't know there's anything wrong with that until I found out. But I didn't really feel bad about myself, because I had this whole entire world inside that was just abundant and flourishing. And I thought maybe those kids just don't have that or something.
15: So it sounds like there was a lot of joy in your house, which is a lovely thing. Was there a lot of music?
14: Yeah, music everywhere in my house. So I come from a mixed background. My mom's white, my dad's black. And there was lots of different types of music. There was like Elvis and Patsy Cline, and like the Everly Brothers and Dion and like the Monkees, the Partridge Family, had all that. Mm. And at the same time, I had Luther, I had Prince, I had the Marvelettes, I had the Crystals, the Ronettes, you know, obviously Michael Jackson, and that kind of thing going on, Teddy Pendergrass. And then in my house, everybody just played everything. And my dad was always open-minded with music, so he could listen to whatever. And my mom was the same way. And in our household, like, it was just musical, because music was, like, you know, free. You listen to the radio or sing songs to each other. Yeah.
15: Yeah. Coming up, musician Brittany Howard on keeping the memory of her sister alive.
14: I see her every day. And I talk to her all the time. And it's not a sad thing anymore. It's just a part of my life. You know how they say about grief. It's not that it necessarily gets easier. It's more that you get used to it.
15: I'm Rachel Martin, and you're listening to Wildcard from NPR.
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20: I'm Rachel Martin, and you're listening to Wildcard from NPR, the show where cards control the conversation. And today, Brittany Howard of Alabama Shakes is playing the game, and it's time for her to draw the next card. This is the next round, Brittany.
14: Okay.
20: Insights. Three new cards. One, two, or three.
15: What are you feeling?
14: Three.
20: Mm. What's a sound that instantly puts you at ease?
14: Oh, that's a good question. That is such a good question.
15: You can sit with it for a minute.
14: Because there's so many sounds that put me at ease. Mm. I think I really like the sound of a box fan.
20: A box fan.
14: Yeah.
20: Say more. A particular box fan? Any box fan?
14: Well, I don't know the name of it, but I remember it from the 90s. It was made out of, like, metal, maybe aluminum, and it was baby blue right here. And then the top and the blade and the side were plastic. And I remember I would put my face up to the fan and just go like, and it would go, and I mean, just bliss.
20: Really?
14: Yeah. I want to say, like, the fan is like Elko or Delco or something like that. And when I was sick, my mom would lay out like this baby blue blanket, and then she would put the fan in front of me, and I would just be like, oh, yeah. It takes me right back.
15: That is, it's before we had sound machines. That was the original sound machine, right?
14: The OG sound machine.
20: Okay, next three. One, two, or three?
14: Three.
20: Three. What has age taught you about love?
14: A lot of things, girl. I would say love is like a garden. If you pour into it, it can pour more into you. But somewhere out there, the love's always there. You know, somewhere out there, a flower's always growing. There's always love, you know. I can still have love for people that I can't stand. You know, love is the most powerful thing that makes up this world. Love is the motivator for human life, I'd say. And what I've learned about relationships in terms of love is something you do have to grow and weed and care for and tend to. And it doesn't always feel like those lovey-dovey feelings of, like, infatuation. And that's how you know you got the good stuff. When ain't nobody leaving nobody, you sit down, you work it out, love grows stronger, like bark. So I'd say, yeah.
15: I love the idea of bark. I don't know. It's sturdy. And beautiful. Yeah. And quiet.
14: I'm out here spitting. Write this down.
20: Are you good at tending the garden? Have there been chapters in your life when you have let the garden kind of burn up in the sun or taken it for granted?
14: Haven't we all?
20: Yeah.
14: Haven't we all? Yes. Yes. I have given too much water. I've given not enough water. Mm. I have left and not came back. You know, all the things. Like, I made mistakes, but I learned from my mistakes. You know, I don't try to keep perpetrating. I learn, I grow. And at the end of the day, I'm a sensitive, loving person that likes to be a caretaker and likes to tend. I think I had to get through that part of love doesn't always feel nice. That's right. The young part of me that I had to grow out of. I'm not supposed to always feel nice.
20: Yeah.
14: And here we are now. I'm going to get married soon. I'm looking forward to it.
20: Hey, congratulations.
14: Thank you.
20: Congratulations. Yeah. It's so much of it is just in the staying, isn't it? Just like, nope, I'm still going to stick. I'm sticking right here through this bad thing. Or whatever. You just keep showing up.
14: Yeah. Feels bad and I'm not going nowhere. And then one day the sun comes out again.
20: Yeah.
14: And it's all good. Yeah.

0: Okay, we're in our last round. Beliefs? 1, 2, or 3?
1: 2. 2.
0: When do you feel most at peace?
1: I feel most at peace when I've been working outside all day and I'm physically tired and the sun's starting to go down. It's about to be a beautiful sunset. And I sit down on like a stump or the back of the truck or something. And I'm taking those glugs of cold water and I'm wiping my brow off. And I'm just like, I put everything into this day. And in those moments, I'm so tired. I can't overthink. I can't be neurotic. I can't be focused. I just am.
0: Yeah.
1: And that's where my peace is.
0: Yeah. I love that. If you're just tuning in, this is Wild Card from NPR, the show where cards control the conversation. I'm Rachel Martin, and my guest today is Brittany Howard of Alabama Shakes. And it's time for Brittany to pick the next card. Okay, 1, 2, or 3?
1: 1.
0: Have you ever experienced a divine power?
1: Have I ever experienced a divine power?
0: Mm-hmm.
1: Have I ever experienced a divine force?
0: However you define divinity. Sort of an open-ended thing.
1: I mean, there's definitely been times where I feel like I was steered away from danger with a knowingness.
0: Yeah.
1: That has been amazing. Back in the day, I was driving a work truck and the rain was so thick, I couldn't see the taillights of the car in front of me. So I'm just going like, I don't know, 30, and I'm driving down this, like, it's like a parkway. And I'm driving. All of a sudden, I see that all the cars in front of me are stopped. And I'm about to slam into the back of this car. And then my hand just kind of turns the wheel. And I wasn't sure what I was turning into. I couldn't see. I just turned and it just happened to be an off-ramp, like right there.
0: Wow.
1: You know, I didn't know that was there. I couldn't tell. But I felt very divinely protected in that moment because I would have smashed the car pretty bad. And another instance of maybe divine intervention, I pull up to a stoplight on my way home. I stop there every night. And this night, I want to say it was like a voice, but it wasn't like an audible voice. It was like a thought that wasn't my thought. I know what my thoughts sound like. And it was like, the light turned green, and then I hear this little thought say, like, just wait 2 seconds. And so I just sat at the light and waited for 2 seconds, and this car comes flying through, running the red light. It was probably going 65, 70 miles per hour. It would have, I mean, I don't know, I might not be sitting here today. It was going very fast. It would have T-boned me.
0: That's so wild.
1: Maybe that was divine intervention.
0: It sounds like you're not quick to just be like, oh, whew. Lucky, just lucky.
1: I am lucky as well, but I think that was different.
0: But it sounds like something, I hear you suggesting something else might have been at play, and you're open to that.
1: Oh, absolutely. Yeah, some sort of, I don't know if it's angels or guardian angels or what it was, but it was definitely, it felt like something other than my own self ensuring my safety, whatever that might be. Yeah.
0: Yeah. Last 3. 1, 2, or 3?
1: I'm going to pick 3, and you're going to answer it.
0: Oh, Lord. Have your feelings about death changed over time? Look at you. And I'll wait. Okay, my feelings about death have changed. Regular listeners to our show will know that both my parents have passed. My mom died when she was only 60, which felt real young. And so I think anytime you lose a person, you think about how finite all of it is. And you're mad for a while. And I was angry for a while. especially around my mom. And then selfishly, and I was just sad for myself. I was like, these are all the things she's not going to get to see. And these are all the experiences I'm going to have without her. And that just seems like a raw deal. But I'm older. It's never easy. Obviously, it's a horrible human thing to endure. But it's also, like we've been talking about, it is a natural part of living, is the dying. And I mean, I'm talking a good talk right now. I don't know it's always horrible, but I hope when confronted with my own imminent demise or that of a loved one, that I will accept it in a different way than I did with my mom's death, because I did not accept it very readily then.
1: So I watched someone, my sister, suffer before she died. And then death looked different. Mm. At first it was very scary because, you know, she'll be gone and everyone will be sad all the time. But it was the suffering that made it seem like a gift. And of course, like you said, if you're born, that's your guaranteed IOU to death. Like, you will go somewhere. And recently I lost my grandmother, who I was very close to.
0: I'm sorry.
1: And that was hard.
0: Yeah.
1: Because it, like you said, it was too soon. Mm-hmm. She wasn't old enough yet, so that hurt. Yeah. And felt unfair. Mm-hmm. Because she was a very good person. Mm-hmm. And the way she left us didn't feel dignified enough for her, mm-hmm. for the type of person she was. So, yeah, I have angry feelings about that. But then, like you said, it's life and it's a raw deal. And I believe that there's another place, divine or not. It could be a scientific place, a different plane, something my brain doesn't fully understand. But I do believe there's another place. And I do believe at the end of someone's life, everyone who's left is really the one who suffers. So in some ways, I feel like she went to peace. Mm-hmm. And then it makes me feel a little bit better. Yeah. And one day, hopefully a long time from now, because I got lots of plans, one day I'll go to that peace too. And mm-hmm. when I call it peace and not death, it makes it less unfortunate.
0: Yeah. Yeah. Do you feel your grandma or your sister in certain ways at certain times?
1: Absolutely. Absolutely, yeah. Yeah, my sister's been with me throughout my whole life. Mm-hmm. And as soon as I open my door, I have this big picture of her and I at the end of my hallway. So I see her every day. And I talk to her all the time. And it's not a sad thing anymore. It's just a part of my life.
0: Yeah.
1: You know, how they say about grief. It's not that it necessarily gets easier. It's more that you get used to it. Mm-hmm. And it's been 20-some years since then. And
0: yeah. You were young. How old was she when she died?
1: 13. Yeah. And I was 8. Yeah.
0: Yeah. We end the show the same way every time, with a trip in our memory time machine.
1: Oh.
0: In the memory time machine, you pick one moment from your past that you'd like to revisit. It is not a moment you would change anything about. It's just a moment you'd like to linger in a little longer. Which moment do you choose?
1: Girl, get out. That is hard.
0: Is it?
1: That is very hard.
0: Well, it doesn't have to be like the life-defining moment. It's just like sit with it and see what comes up.
1: Okay. One moment where I would linger is just at the end of the day. When my family was all together, mm-hmm. we would sit around the TV, We'd all watch The Simpsons.
2: Oh, hi.
1: I'm a nose crier. Hold on. Yeah. At the end of the day, I would like to go back to me, my mother, my father, my sister, all sitting around at the end of the day watching The Simpsons. 7 p.m. all together. That'd be it. Yeah, that sounds awesome.

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4: 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I'm Alzo Slate.
5: And I'm Peter Sagal. After a hellish 9 months at sea, a cursed ship finally made it to port. Everybody on board lined up to go ashore, except for the truly eager who just used the catapult on the flight deck to fling themselves there. We'll ask who was happy to be on dry land, plus Ohio's own poet Maggie Smith tells us how to transform our problems into art, and Alzo Slate is shocked when our panelists turn on each other.
4: Oh no, it's the inverted stomp face breaker.
5: We got a lot of unexpected moves coming up in our quiz right after this hour's news.
6: Live from NPR News in Washington, I'm Linda Kenyon. U.S. Central Command confirms the U.S. has destroyed three Iranian oil tankers near Karg Island after Iran targeted two U.S. Navy warships. The attacks come after President Trump told reporters he agrees with Vice President J.D. Vance, who said the conflict in Iran is no longer a war.
7: I would say that it's intermittent. You know, we do intermittent strikes, so I heard what he said. And it was interesting because I think that there's a lot of truth that we're not fighting right now. There's no fighting.
6: Earlier, the president referred to the military conflict as, quote, small potatoes for us. It's not a big thing. The U.S. has spent more than $36 billion in the fight against Iran, while 18 service members have been killed. The Kremlin says it is instituting a 72-hour pause on strikes against Kyiv. This coincides with the visit of U.S. envoys Steve Witkoff and Jared Kushner, who are in Moscow to meet with Russian President Putin. They're trying to broker an end to Russia's war against Ukraine, which is now in its fifth year. The BBC's Steve Rosenberg reports.
8: I have to say, expectations of some kind of breakthrough here are pretty low. And that's based on a couple of things. I mean, first of all, as far as Steve Witkoff is concerned, this is his eighth visit to Russia as envoy over the last year and a half. He's had a lot of face time with Vladimir Putin. They've sat at the table talking for many hours. The previous seven trips did not produce a breakthrough. And also from the speeches, from the public statements that President Putin has been making recently, there is no hint there, no sign that the Kremlin leader is ready to compromise.
6: Ukrainian President Zelensky released a statement saying that he spoke with the U.S. envoys, saying Ukraine will honor the ceasefire in airstrikes against Moscow. Witkoff and Kushner will head to Kyiv tomorrow after they wrap up their talks in Russia. California's attorney general is investigating OpenAI over its systems hack into another artificial intelligence company. As NPR's Bobby Allen reports, more than a dozen other states are also probing that incident.
9: California Attorney General Rob Bonta's office says state investigators are examining the hack of startup Hugging Face, which was breached by rogue OpenAI bots. Bonta tells NPR in a statement that California authorities are weighing

0: AI industry's compliance with consumer protection, data security, and criminal laws. Montana, Alabama, and several other states have launched similar probes. OpenAI's agents went haywire and autonomously hacked into Hugging Face's systems during a cybersecurity test. The episode has sparked calls from state and federal lawmakers for greater oversight of the rapidly advancing frontier of AI development. Separately, OpenAI has announced its most powerful system yet, known as Astra. The company says it has beefed up guardrails. Bobby Allen, NPR News.
1: You're listening to NPR News. Flock cameras are facing intense backlash over privacy concerns. The license plate readers are used by police across the country. Flock recently changed some of its features to prevent abuse. But as NPR's Meg Anderson reports, the fight against those cameras is largely bipartisan and unlikely to go away anytime soon.
2: In the span of just over a week, Pennsylvania Governor Josh Shapiro, a Democrat, said he'd welcome a state ban on the cameras. Texas Governor Greg Abbott, a Republican, froze state spending for them. And Florida Governor Ron DeSantis, also a Republican, said his state is revoking permits for them on highways. Jay Stanley is a policy analyst at the ACLU.
3: We're seeing opposition from the left, from MAGA Republicans, mainstream Republicans, centrists.
2: The reasons people oppose Flock are different. Some liberals warn the technology has been used to track immigrants. Some conservatives say it could be used to create a national gun registry. But regardless of political party, recent polling shows more Americans now disapprove of the cameras than approve of them. Meg Anderson, NPR News.
1: Apple has relabeled Lake Ontario to Lake America for U.S. users of its Maps app. The change comes after Google did the same. President Trump ordered a new name for the body of water amid his escalating trade war with Canada. As of Wednesday, Apple Maps shows Lake America for U.S. users, while users outside the U.S. will see Lake Ontario. Canadian leaders have rejected the move. I'm Linda Kenyon, NPR News in Washington.
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7: 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I'm your judge and scorekeeper, Alzo Slade, but my friends, they just call me Your Honor. And here's your host at the Rose Music Center in Huber Heights, Ohio, Peter Sagal.
8: Thank you, Alzo. Thank you, everybody. Thank you so much. It's great to be with you. We have a great show for you today. Later on, we're going to be talking to America's favorite poet, Maggie Smith. But first, I want to say how delighted we are to be here just outside Dayton, Ohio. And I mean that because between flight delays and cancellations, we almost didn't make it here. It's like Dayton is the birthplace of flight, and they've decided no one else can have it. So I'm going to recommend that you join us here by phone to play our games. The number is 1-888-WAIT-WAIT. That's 1-888-924-8924. Let's welcome our first listener contestant. Hi, you're on Wait, Wait, Don't Tell Me.
9: Hi, this is Ames from West Orange, New Jersey.
8: West Orange, New Jersey? My native grounds. What do you do there?
9: I'm a public policy lawyer at a think tank in New York City.
8: Oh, wow. So you're coming up with really good ideas to improve society that will never, ever, ever be used.
9: Hey, we have high hopes. And I'm also playing today, hopefully as a surprise, to win for my dad, who's a longtime fan of the show.
8: Oh, really? That's exciting. Was your dad, we've been around for a while, did your dad force you to listen to the show when you were a child?
9: Way back in the Carl Castle days.
10: Yeah, yeah. And so is this your thanks to him for doing that or your revenge?
9: Thank you, and many more.
10: Oh, well, that's great. Well, welcome to the show, Ames. Let me introduce you to our panel this week. First up, she is the brains behind the internet goldmine Depths of Wikipedia. You can follow her on socials at Depths of Wikipedia. It's Annie Rowerda.
9: I do follow you on Wikipedia.
11: Hello.
10: Next, he's the host of the Coastal Idiots podcast and will be appearing at the Comedy Studio in Cambridge, Massachusetts on September 12th. It's Shane Torres. He's a correspondent for CBS Sunday Morning. It's our old friend, Mo Rocca.
12: Hi, Ames.
9: Hey, Mo.
10: So, Ames, welcome to the show. You're going to start us off with Who's Alzo This Time? Alzo Slade, right here, is going to read you three quotations from this week's news. Your job, just correctly identify or explain two of them. Do that, you'll win our prize. Any voice from our show you might choose for your voicemail. Are you ready to go?
9: I'm ready.
10: Your first quote, then, is a sign at a bar in Thailand.
13: Attention, soldiers. The beer you deserve is here.
10: The bar put up that sign because what just showed up at a port in Thailand after a record-setting 9 months at sea?
9: Would that be the aircraft carrier Abraham Lincoln?
10: It is the USS Abraham Lincoln. Very good. After an unprecedented deployment, the aircraft carrier just finally made port in Pattaya, Thailand. And let me tell you, there is not a missile on board that can do as much damage as 5,000 sailors who just got their first shore leave in 9 months. We've all seen the stories of deteriorating conditions on the ship. The captain said at this point the boat, quote, looks like a dirty car in a parking lot, unquote. So the sailors on board are excited to try all the amenities Thailand has to offer, like enough food and working restrooms.
12: Boy, that must have been some poopy poop deck.
14: That poor aircraft carrier. I never thought that an aircraft carrier could have it worse than the president it was named for.
10: That's true.
14: Yes. I mean, it's been treated worse.
10: Other than that, Mrs. Lincoln, how was the cruise? There are rules. They can't just go nuts. There are rules for this shore leave. This is true. The sailors are not allowed to go to the red light district in town. Or, for some reason, they can't do any jet skiing, right? But they are encouraged to check out the area's museums and religious sites. For example, they can go to the brand new Museum of Prostitution.
15: Why are you looking at me?
10: I mean, did you know this? By the way, that apparently, even though Thailand is known for it, prostitution is actually illegal.
11: Everything's illegal.
14: No, even the King and I, it's illegal to stage a production of The King and I in Thailand.
10: No, really?
14: It's true. That's not funny, it's just interesting.
10: Right.
14: Right.
13: But you can grammatically stage The King and Me. That's acceptable.
10: Yeah.
14: That's how you get around it.
10: The worst thing you can do in Thailand is have a bunch of prostitutes perform The King and I.
15: I just think it's so funny to think that The King and I and prostitution are both, like, if they're both in jail.
10: Yeah.
15: They're like, what are you in for? Singing.
16: Yeah.
14: Yeah, and when somebody sings Getting to Know You in prison,
10: yeah,
14: it's not something you want to hear. Getting to know all about you. No, please stay away.
10: Ames, here is your next quote.
13: We are a culture running full tilt toward little metal spikes.
10: That was a New York Times writer talking about how Americans are all suddenly very comfortable voluntarily getting pricked. With what?
9: A vaccine?
10: It's the only thing they're not doing is vaccines, now that you mention it. But everything else, they're getting through what?
9: Shots.
10: Yeah, needles, exactly.
9: Okay.
10: Whether it's Botox, wellness, vitamin cocktails, fillers, or simply good old heroin, America loves getting shots now. Celebrities like Gwyneth Paltrow and Harry Styles have led the way by promoting their own wellness injection journeys.
15: Oh.
10: You can't argue with the results. Both of them are still alive.
14: But I wonder if it's, what celebrity would be the easiest to find a vein on? Because that's the whole, I'm just wondering, like, that's the whole challenge, right? Like, it's harder, you don't like needles if it's hard to find a vein.
10: Yeah, well, I think you just need to check the last issue of People magazine with America's most vascular celebrities.
15: I want to go back to the point about the celebrities are endorsing their own wellness shots. Yes. So it's like on brand for Gwyneth Paltrow to have like a lavender skin shot or whatever. Yeah. I want to know the trashy, like the Jelly Roll donut cake shot or you know, like somebody I would take a shot. Somebody Ohioans would take a shot. Well. From.
10: All right, Ames, here is your last quote.
17: She inspires a lot of girls because she has 150 careers.
10: That was someone in line at a book signing for a new novel about whom?
9: Oh, my gosh. I'm gonna ask for a hint one more time.
10: Well, she's probably had more than 150 careers, and you can buy her in any of their costumes.
9: Oh, that's definitely Barbie.
10: It is Barbie, yes. Barbie Dreamscape is an instant number one New York Times bestseller. It's the first Barbie book aimed at young adults, but it has found an audience with lots of regular, lame, old adults. The book tells what happens when Barbie graduates from Barbie school and is not assigned a job, right? So instead of being, say, Dr. Barbie or race car driver Barbie, she's just failure to launch Barbie. And it's a crisis for her because there's no Barbie dream house, but there is a Barbie nightmare apartment with a mouse problem.
11: Hey, Barbie, just keep at it, and soon you'll end up on the panel of Wait, Don't Tell
10: Me.
11: Exactly.
10: But apparently people are, like, really into this. They're into Barbie facing real issues. Like, well, she's always had relatable struggles with body image. Like, ladies, don't you hate it when your head pops off? But the thing is, so there's this kind of nostalgia among adults to read about their childhood icons as adults. And so there are other possibilities, like it's finally time for the very depressed caterpillar.
11: Aww.
10: On Monday, he ate through one leaf, and on Tuesday, he didn't feel like he could eat anything.
14: The slinky with spinal stenosis. Can't even get down the steps.
10: I'm just imagining a slinky having to use one of those little electric chairs going down the stairway. Oh, yeah, you know.
15: When I was your age.
10: Yeah,
15: I
10: haven't been able to do that for a while.
14: Five little monkeys jumping on the bed. One fell off and died.
17: This is getting real soggy.
10: Yeah. Alza, how did Ames do on our quiz?
17: Ames made his father proud. He got 3 out of 3. Perfect score.
10: Well done, Ames. I hope that pleases your father.
9: Thank you, Peter. Thank you, Elzo, your honor.
10: Thank you. Take care. Right now, panel, it's time for you to answer some questions about this week's news. Mo, there's a new dating tactic among young men. They're bragging about it. They say that in order to be hotter and more attractive, they stop doing what?
14: They stop showering.
10: They stop showering. Yeah. That's right, Mo. This is a new trend primarily among young men called pheromone maxing. And the idea, it's genius when you think about it, is if you stop showering, then you can attract people with your natural scent, right? Nothing says mysteriously but powerfully attractive like ripples of scent emanating off you, like heat waves off pavement, right? Dedicated pheromone maxers don't rely merely on their natural musk. They also are learning how to inflate their colorful throat sacs.
11: Can I just say for the listeners at home, there are looks of disgust and dry heaves in the crowd
10: right
11: now.
10: It really is.
14: It's hot enough as it is.
17: But also for the listener at home, it's 90 degrees in here, so everybody's musty.
10: Oh, yeah.
17: Everybody's hooking up tonight.
11: Okay, sounds like a pheromone maxer here.
10: Yeah, the pheromones are thick in the air here at the Rose Music Center.
15: So this pheromone maxing is just not bathing.
10: Yes.
15: Yeah. So this is like when the Uber came out and they're like, it's not taxi, it's ride share. Like they're just kind of,
10: they're
15: selling us something we already have.
10: Exactly.
14: Wow, the USS Abraham, my God, can you imagine?
10: When
14: that port of call must have been crazy. Everyone
15: what a den of lust it must be.

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1: On the next Fresh Air Weekend, actor Yahya Abdul-Mateen II. He's up for an Emmy for his role in Marvel's Wonder Man. Also, we'll hear from tenor saxophonist Ravi Coltrane, son of jazz musician John Coltrane. He was 2 when his father died. He'll describe how his dad's music and his absence shaped his life. 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
4: 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I'm Alzo Slade. We're playing this week with Mo Rocca, Annie Rarada, and Shane Torres. And here again is your host at the Rose Music Center in Huber Heights, Ohio, Peter Sagal.
5: 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Thank you so much. Right now, it is time for the Wait, Wait, Don't Tell Me Bluff the Listener game. Call 1-888-WAIT-WAIT to play your game in the air. Hi, you're on Wait, Wait, Don't Tell Me.
6: Hi, Peter. This is Alex Urbanek from Peoria, Illinois.
5: Beautiful Peoria downstate. What do you do there?
6: I'm actually a freelance software developer, currently looking for more contracts, and spend my time hiking and doing woodworking stuff.
5: Woodworking stuff? Really? That's pretty cool. There might be more of the future in that, because they haven't come up with a chatbot that can do that yet.
6: That's exactly what I've been thinking.
5: Yeah. Well, welcome to the show, Alex. You're going to play our game in which you have to tell truth from fiction. Also, what's Alex's topic?
4: Drama at the fruit farm.
5: Who doesn't love going to the fruit farm? Where else can I pay 50% more for apples and have to pick them myself? But this week there was an unusual controversy at the Gravely Family Fruit Farm in the United Kingdom. Our panelists are going to dish about it. Pick the real story and get the wait waiter of your choice on your voicemail. Are you ready to play?
6: Absolutely.
5: First, let's hear from Shane Torres.
7: The Gravely Fruit Farm Weekly Farmers Market is normally family-friendly, featuring all the beloved farmers market staples, produce, pastries, and a man playing guitar with no amplification. All of that came to a halt last weekend when two rival vendors had a war of words that turned into the British version of the OK Corral shootout, but with fresh produce. Alfie Kane, a mild-mannered baker, accused Andrew Bewley, a pumpkin vendor, of taking his coveted spot in the middle of the market. But the baker wasn't having it. He took a 3-day-old baguette, which is the hardest thing known to man, and smashed one of Kane's gourds before storming off. Hours later, the fight elevated when a giant pumpkin flew through the air and smashed the baker's stand. Taste my orange revenge, yelled Bewley. Kane did not know that Bewley, outside of farming extremely large gourds, was also a well-known British war reenactor. Such a serious one that he had a functioning replica catapult in his trailer. Bewley sailed pumpkins through the air with vengeance. Mayhem reigned over the market for close to 3 hours, with other vendors and patrons ducking for cover and building pumpkin bunkers out of what they could find. Finally, authorities showed up to stop the chaos, and for the next week, Gravely Farms has announced a new attraction, the pumpkin catapult. 4 pounds a shot.
5: A food fight at the fruit farm. Your next fruit scoop comes from Annie Rowarda.
8: When Farmer Jim and Mrs. Farmer Jane at the Gravely Fruit Farm finally finished their annual corn maze design, they were ecstatic. They couldn't wait to fly over it in their tiny plane and photograph the design from the sky. Their design was of a proud farmer woman holding 2 blue ribbon melons. It's based off a real event when Jane won the melon contest last year. So when they flew over the maze in their Cessna, they were shocked at what they saw. She didn't look like a woman with prized melons, the fruit. She looked like a woman with prized melons, the boobs. It was too late to change the corn maze. They could not make it less hot. The press was already there. When they unveiled the aerial photo to the crowd, people were aroused. And I mean shocked. When the local reporter, Robert Myers, asked, "So what's this based on?" And Farmer John responded, "My wife." Murmurs of "respect, dude," and "hell yeah," spread across the audience. The fruit farm is now proud of their busty corn woman. And the maze is the most popular one in history, with Royal Air Force planes buzzing over constantly.
5: The corn maze at the Gravely Fruit Farm ends up being unintentionally R-rated. Your last story of a farm fresh frenzy comes from Morocco.
9: A carnival ride in the UK is being pilloried as distasteful over its Titanic-themed ride and slide. The ride at Gravely Fruit Farm takes place inside a replica model of the doomed 1912 liner. During each run, the mechanical stern, emblazoned with the name Titanic, tilts into the air nearly straight up. Riders cling on for dear life before gravity takes its toll and they slide down to a crash mat. You know, just like that scene in the movie where passengers slide down the deck to their deaths. Somebody must have watched that and thought, that looks fun. In fact, visitors do seem to love it. I mean, this ride is no Andrea Snoria. Still, many have taken to the farm's Facebook page to express outrage. So odd to have a children's ride themed around one of the worst tragedies in history, read one message. The farm had apologized, but has stuck with the ride's name. Why? Said the farm's spokesman. We're keeping the memory of the Titanic alive, and we're not making fun of the dead at all. Well, that's what I call a lame excusitania.
5: All right, so something happened at the Gravely Family Fruit Farm in the United Kingdom that got in the news this week. Was it from Shane, a food fight sort of went nuclear in their marketplace? From Annie, was it that the corn maze ended up being somewhat lascivious? Or from Morocco, people are objecting to their new family attraction based on the sinking of the Titanic.
9: Thank you.
5: Which of these do you think is the real story we heard about this family farm?
6: I'm pretty sure I actually saw a video of kids getting flung down a Titanic ride this week. So I'm going to go with Mo.
5: Okay. You're going to pick Mo's story. Well, to bring you the correct answer, please listen to this.
10: We're keeping the memory of Titanic alive, and we're not making fun of the dead at all. I think it's really good that we keep it as Titanic.
5: There you are. That was Will Campbell Gray, the manager of Gravely Fruit Farm, defending the Titanic ride to the BBC. Congratulations, Alex. You got it right. You earned a point for Mo. You've won our prize, the voice of your choice, in your voicemail. Thank you so much for playing with us today.
6: Thank you for having me.
5: Thanks for being with us. Take care. And now the game we call Not My Job. About a decade ago, perhaps for the first time ever, a poem became a viral sensation. Good Bones by Maggie Smith was everywhere. That led to her best-selling memoir, You Could Make This Place Beautiful. Since then, she's written another New York Times bestseller, Dear Writer, Advice for the Creative Life, and she still lives in her hometown in Ohio near Columbus. Maggie Smith, welcome back to Wait, Wait, Don't Tell Me.
11: Thanks for having me.
5: It's a pleasure to have you. It's nice to see you again. You joined us remotely when we were in Chicago some years ago.
11: I did.
5: Now we're here in your home turf. And I'm wondering, we're here in Ohio where you live. Are you a local celebrity? Do you get recognized?
11: No. I mean, sometimes.
5: Okay,
11: yeah, sometimes. Every once in a while, like at the grocery store, at the farmer's market or something, someone will pull me aside and say a little something.
5: Like what?
11: Like, oh, I've been through something similar to what you've been through. Thank
5: oh,
11: you for
5: really?
11: That book. And then I have to say, I'm sorry. Let me get to the express lane.
5: Please.
11: Yes.
5: Yes. It's up for you because the express lane is for people with 12 issues or less.
11: And exactly. 12 red flags or less.
5: I was going to ask you about
11: less.
5: That because your poem, the one that became viral and Meryl Streep read that everybody was quoting, Good Bones, was about your divorce, which you wrote about in your memoir. And I've heard that you've become kind of a divorce doula. And that people, like, come to you and they seek you out because they know you've been through it and that you're wise and seasoned and you have wisdom. Is that the case?
11: Do I seem wise?
5: Well,
11: yeah.
5: You seem relatively wise.
11: I have joked that I've become sort of a divorce whisperer. That, like, people, when they're going through a thing,
5: yeah,
11: will, like, slide into my DMs. Like, people don't slide into my DMs for any kind of, like, fun reason.
5: Right.
11: It's always like, do you know a good lawyer? Have you been, like, how do you sleep at night? Does it
5: wow.
11: get better? I know. I have a lot of fun at parties.
12: These pickup lines are getting crazier and crazier these days.
11: Sometimes it works.
8: Divorce doula is a kind of fascinating metaphor. I'm just imagining, like, I'm getting a contraction. My water broke. What do I do?
11: Bear down.
5: Yeah.
11: Yeah.
5: You do a lot of readings.
11: I right? do.
5: And I have to ask, do you, when you do your readings, do the classic poet reading their own work voice?
11: Oh, God.
5: You know, because I could not stop for death, it kindly stop for me, that one.
11: We call it poet voice.
5: Do you really?
11: Yeah, it has a thing. I really hope I don't, but I worry I do.
5: Really?
11: Yeah. Only because I think I have a certain amount of, like, natural upspeak where I talk and it sounds like I'm asking a question,
5: yeah.
11: but I'm not asking a question, so that would be my version of poet
5: like
11: voice.
5: The up-talk.
11: Up-talk,
5: yeah.
11: yeah.
8: And so do I. And many great people do.
11: I love that for us.
5: Yeah. I don't know. Does that, because I could not stop for death, it
11: See?
5: Kindly stopped for me?
11: Right. Doesn't it make it feel contemporary?
12: I think we should do the rest of the show in that voice.
5: Yeah, I think we should, yeah.
11: I like this.
12: From NPR and WBEZ, Chicago.
13: I'm Alzo Slade.
11: I've ruined this for everyone now.
5: You so, made it. So your latest book is called Dear Writer, Encouragement for Wisdom, Encouragement, Exercises for Writing. You've taught writing for a long time.
11: Mm-hmm.
5: And I want to know, as a teacher of writing, I've been one, I've met a lot, what is your philosophy of feedback? Are you brutally honest?
11: Ooh, I'm not.
5: No.
11: No.
5: You do the compliment sandwich type approach.
11: Like,
5: well, most of the words are spelled correctly, that's great.
11: That's great.
5: Yeah.
11: There's text on the page.
5: Yeah.
11: That's a great head start. I do think the compliment sandwich is helpful.
5: It really is.
11: And not just in the writing classroom.
5: Oh, in life.
11: No, and just like, you know, with your spouse, with
5: anybody.
11: Your children, anybody, your colleagues. No, I'm a questioner.
5: All right.
11: Like, so instead of like concrete feedback, I'm like, I would like to know more about this. Can you tell me more about X?
5: Whoever told you you could do this?
11: Who the hell do you think you
5: That's
11: are?
5: That's a good one. That's a great one.
11: Yes.
14: Why did you think you could waste my time?
8: You guys, there is a literacy crisis. I think we can encourage writing poetry even if it's bad.
5: And this is a question. I know this happened to me. This happened to me. This happened to me as a teacher. I'm sure it's happened to you. What do you do when someone who it means the best and is going to do anything you ask is going to work hard, but they clearly have no talent for it? What do you do?
11: I will be super honest and say I've never had a student with zero talent.
15: Really?
11: I just don't think that is that's a thing.
12: Oh, if I thought that's what you told them. I was like, oh, my God.
11: You're the first.
16: Yeah, exactly.
17: Look, I've seen a lot of garbage in my day.
15: But you.
11: You are a no talent.
15: We are here near your home in Ohio. You've lived here your whole life.
11: I have.
15: Is Ohio poetic? Does it inspire your work?
11: Is Ohio poetic, folks? Is Ohio poetic? Yes.
12: Peter, you're about to get jumped in the parking lot.
11: Ohio is incredibly poetic. We have amazing poets from Ohio. We have great musicians and songwriters from right here in Dayton, like Bob Pollard and Kim Deal.
15: Yeah. They know what they do. You know, I don't know if you heard the news, but speaking of Ohioans,
11: yes,
15: Travis and Taylor bought in. They got themselves a place up in Cleveland.
11: Yeah.
15: Have you considered maybe writing a poem of welcome to Ohio?
11: I haven't thought of that, no.
15: Yeah.
11: No.
18: Well,
15: maybe we can come up with one right now.
11: Like a limerick?
15: Yeah, well, yeah, for example. I ask for professional interest. Have you ever written a limerick?
11: No, I have not. I'm not very good at, like, occasional poems. Like, I have to have an idea that comes to me.
15: Really?
11: Unfortunately.
9: And how are you with rhyming?
11: Poor.
15: So we couldn't, for example, you couldn't, like, improvise a poem right now?
11: No.
15: No. Mm. Not
11: I mean, I could, but I'm not going to.
15: Right.
17: Well, I think we would all love to hear you try. No.
8: Roses are red.
15: Well, Maggie Smith, it's great to have you back on our show. And this time, we have invited you here to play a game we're calling...
12: Oh, no, it's the inverted stomp face breaker.
15: So we assume you could win a poetry slam, so we thought we'd ask you about body slams.
11: Perfect.
15: Answer two to three questions about wrestling moves. You'll win our prize. One of our listeners, Alza, who is Maggie Smith playing for?
12: Melissa Groveman of Dayton, Ohio.
15: Here's your first question. The WWE's Santino Marella had a nearly unstoppable finishing move called the Cobra. What is the Cobra? Was it A, he'd wait until his opponent wasn't looking and then bite him in the ankle? B, he'd use a snake charmer's flute to hypnotize his opponent? Or C, he'd put a snake sock puppet on his arm, which would become sentient and bite his opponent on the neck?
11: I really want it to be B.
15: You want it to be B,
11: the
15: snake charmer's
11: flute. But I'm going to go with C.
15: Okay, the sock puppet.
11: Yes.
15: That's right.
11: Okay.
15: Marella first introduced the Cobra sock puppet in a match against Mick Foley, who had his own fighting sock puppet, Mr. Socko. That was very good. You still have two more. Here we go.
11: Okay.
15: It's common to see foreign objects enter a wrestling ring, like your folding chairs, the occasional ladder. In 2022, Brock Lesnar raised the bar when he won a match by using what? A tractor, B, a jackhammer, or C, 25,000 M&M candies? They're like an A.
11: I'm going to go with tractor.
15: You're right. It was a tractor. He drove in a tractor and he used it to lift up the whole ring, spilling his opponent out on the ground.
11: Okay.
15: Last question. Wrestling is huge in Japan, and if you don't want to watch the typical wrestling match, you can enjoy which of these? A, big kaiju wrestling, where the ring is filled with a miniature cityscape and the wrestlers are all dressed as giant monsters. B, Zen wrestling, in which the two combatants meditate in order to see who can achieve inner peace first. Or C, quote, American wrestling, in which the opponents shoot at each other with toy guns.
11: I'm going to go with the Godzilla cityscape.
15: You're right. Kaiju wrestling. They love it there. I would pay to see that. Now I would be excited about.
18: Sick.
15: Also, how did Maggie Smith do in our quiz?
12: Maggie Smith, you did great. 3 out of 3, perfect score.
15: There she is. Well done.
0: Maggie Smith is an award-winning poet whose newest book, Dear Writer, is available now in paperback. She's also the co-host of the podcast, You Could Make This Beautiful, with our very own Faith Saley. Maggie Smith, thank you so much for joining us again on Wait, Wait, Don't Tell Me.
16: Thank you.
0: Give it up for Maggie Smith, everybody.
18: $200 takeoff first. Ask Nelson to suplex reverse. Worried look on the face of the ringside nurse at one.
0: In just a minute, Alzo has a wacky solution for anyone feeling burned out at work. That's in our Listener Limerick Challenge. Call 1-888-WAIT-WAIT to join us on the air. We'll be back in a minute with more of Wait, Wait, Don't Tell Me from NPR.
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4: 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From NPR and WBEZ Chicago, this is Wait, Wait, Don't Tell Me, the NPR News Quiz. I'm Alzo Slade. We're playing this week with Mo Rocca, Shane Torres, and Annie Rarada. And here again is your host at the Rose Music Center in Huber Heights, Ohio, Peter Sagal.
0: Thank you, Alzo. Thank you, everybody. In just a minute, Alzo gets crowned as this year's U.S. Limerick Laureate. It's our Listener Limerick Challenge. If you'd like to play, give us a call at 1-888-WAIT-WAIT. That's 1-888-924-8924. Right now, panel, it's time for more from this week's news. Shane, this week, former Congressman George Santos, the first person ever to be expelled from Congress without being convicted of a crime, achieved another honor. He received the prediction market Kalshi's first ever what?
21: He was banned, right?
0: Right, the first ever lifetime ban. Santos had tweeted that he was looking forward to attending the State of the Union speech, which drove up the odds on Kalshi that he would, and then he himself bet that he wouldn't attend, didn't attend, and he won $17,000. By coincidence, the same day he was banned for life, a man named Serge Gantos won $20,000 by betting that would happen.
22: Would you like to hear my George Santos story?
0: Please.
22: Not great, but I have an ex-boyfriend with whom I am on pretty good terms, and he bought me a cameo for my birthday from George Santos, because George Santos announced, for one and one time only, I will be doing cameos where I say a message to you, and it will never happen again. And because he is a perhaps pathological liar, I'm no psychologist, he has done it again and again and again and has lowered the price over and over. So it's a lot less special now. But I do have one, a personalized birthday message from him.
0: What does he say?
22: Happy birthday, Annie.
5: That's it?
22: Pretty much. Yep.
1: That's deep.
5: Yeah.
22: Yeah. Well, do you think it was worth $400?
1: Oh, no.
3: You know where he put it? Couchy.
5: Yeah. A lifetime ban, of course, doesn't mean much to a man who would fake his own death to get out of an awkward conversation, right?
3: Yeah. This guy's a load.
5: His next plan is to do Amway. Yeah. He's going to sell.
3: Yeah. Yeah, really, like... Yeah, because it's always, like, you know when you see somebody driving, like, a pink Mary Kay Cadillac, and you're like, that's a sociopath behind the wheel.
5: His next plan is to sell boy bands to small towns in the Midwest. Annie, this week, Dyson announced their newest high-tech cleaning innovation. For just $500, you can now buy a state-of-the-art, AI-powered, camera-equipped what?
22: Guessing here. Vacuum?
5: No, they make a lot of those. This is a new product for them.
22: Wall cleaner.
5: I'll give you a hint.
22: No. Washing machine. Sorry.
5: It flosses, too.
22: Oh, toothbrush.
5: A toothbrush.
22: An AI toothbrush?
5: A $500 toothbrush. Dyson's new camera jet.
22: This makes me feel like the very depressed caterpillar.
5: Really?
22: Why would you need that?
1: I mean, you spent $400 on a Santos birthday.
22: I didn't.
3: Did you and your ex break up because he was a foolish spender?
22: Yeah, no, it was complicated.
5: Dyson's new CameraJet toothbrush costs $500, uses AI to floss for you as you brush, and connects to your phone so you can live stream the cleaning as it's happening from inside your mouth, right? It has a variety of useful attachments, but even at that price, it does not come with anyone who would actually want to watch a live stream of the inside of your mouth. But this toothbrush is not just for making the grossest home movies ever. Dyson says that, quote, the CameraJet's Gap optical targeting system analyzes 28 live images per second to identify and target gaps between teeth in real time, unquote, which it then attacks with targeted jets of water.
3: Wow. How lazy are you going to get? You got to hire a toothbrush to floss for you? Like, you're already there. Just do it. It's crazy. What are we doing with this? Like, what a useless invention.
16: Welcome to America.
5: Yeah.
3: I know where I'm at.

0: Coming up, it's Lightning Fill in the Blank, but first it's the game where you have to listen for the rhyme. If you'd like to play on air, call or leave a message at 1-888-WAIT-WAIT. That's 1-888-924-8924. You can see us most weeks at the Studebaker Theater in downtown Chicago, or catch us on the road. We'll be in Omaha, Nebraska on September 24th, and in Kalamazoo, Michigan on October 22nd. For tickets and information to all our live events, go to nprpresents.org. Hi, you're on Wait, Wait, Don't Tell Me.
1: Hi, this is Megan calling from Boyertown, PA.
0: Boyertown, PA. Okay, I assume you mean Pennsylvania.
1: Yes, Pennsylvania.
0: Where is that?
1: It is southeastern Pennsylvania, between Allentown and Philadelphia.
0: Okay, great. What do you do there?
1: I am a healthcare IT analyst and a mom of three.
0: Oh, really? And how's that going?
1: It's going.
0: It's going. Are you happy to have them back at school?
1: Oh, yes. It's like Christmas in September.
0: Yeah. Well, Megan, welcome to the show. Alzo Slate is going to perform for you three news-related limericks with the last word or phrase missing from each. If you can fill in that last word or phrase correctly, and two of the limericks will be a winner. Here is your first limerick.
2: My old meaningless job had me down. Now I'm wearing an upside-down frown. My red nose and big shoes help me kick off those blues. I have a new lease on life as a...
1: clown.
0: As a clown, yes. The Wall Street Journal reports that an increasingly popular solution to career burnout is to go to clown school. They were inspired, people who do this, by one of the first people to think they were losing their mind at work and decided to try clowning. That's how we got Pennywise. People say the physicality and playfulness of clown school allows them to explore their feelings and take themselves less seriously. That's true. I just found out my doctor was secretly also a clown, and I have stopped taking him seriously.
3: I was in Edinburgh at the Fringe Festival, and I housed with a bunch of clowns.
0: Oof.
3: Five of them. Oh, my God. It is the most endless sea of riffing you have ever seen. They are always, like, playing. Like, I would be up making eggs, and it was the longest morning of my life every day. You can't just sit and do something. Everything is a tool or a toy for these people. So, like, oh, your wooden spoon is also a microphone, and you're the egg DJ. This is not a good riff.
4: You're the egg DJ.
3: Yeah.
4: Tell me more about that.
3: But also, Richard Kind lived with us for 3 days.
0: Oh, wow.
3: Yeah. So I came down the stairs, and I just heard him go, "Who's up?" And he was there in a gray towel. And that's a big moment for me.
0: Huh? Sure.
3: Yeah.
0: All right. Here is your next limerick.
2: The petting zoo's goats just had babies. I'll back off, though, because cuddles might slay me. If they nibble or bite, they'll snuff out my light. It turns out the goats all have...
1: rabies?
0: Rabies, yes! You can applaud. Three adorable baby goats at the Farm Adventures Petting Zoo in North Carolina tested positive for rabies. Maybe more petting zoos should have a sick animal wild card. We do things a little differently here. One of these llamas has Ebola. Megan, here is your last limerick.
2: If I want my whole home to stay pretty, I need space where my clutter can't hurt me. This room takes the heat so my house can stay neat. It's a zone I allow to stay...
1: dirty.
0: Dirty, that's right. According to organization experts, having a dirty zone or a designated messy area of your home can prevent clutter and mess from taking over the whole house. You're basically fighting a land war with your own clutter, and you have to make some sacrifices. Surrender the hallway closet in order to have strategic control of the living room. But this makes sense if you think about it, right? Like, instead of trying to keep your whole house clean all the time, just throw the stuff in, like, one place, and the rest of the house can be clean.
5: But that's, like, that really is, I don't know, that's
0: don't
5: a
0: know?
5: Slippery slope, you know?
4: Yeah.
5: Like, that's like, you know, like, people have a junk drawer
0: yeah.
5: or whatever, and then you're going to, like, make it a closet.
0: Make it a junk room.
5: Yeah, like, this is not good.
0: Yeah.
5: This is one...
0: It's a creeping...
5: Yeah, it's going to get bigger and bigger. They're like, it started off with like, oh, I don't know what all these keys fit to. I'll just put them in this drawer. And then
0: right.
5: before you know it, you have 80 cats.
0: Like that. Also, how did Megan do on our quiz?
2: Megan did great. She got 3 out of 3. Perfect score.
0: Congratulations, Megan. That was well done.
1: Thank you. Thank you so much.
0: Take care.

0: Now it's on to our final game, Lightning Fill in the Blank. Each of our players will have 60 seconds in which to answer as many fill in the blank questions as they can. Each correct answer is now worth 2 points. Alzo, can you give us the score?
1: Of course. Shane and Annie are tied at 2, with Mo having the lead at 3.
0: All right. So, Shane and Annie are tied for second. I'm going to pick Shane to go first arbitrarily. Here we go. The clock will start when I begin your first question, fill in the blank. On Tuesday, the U.S. carried out more strikes against targets in blank.
2: Iran.
0: Right. On Monday, the Supreme Court ruled that construction of the new White House blank could proceed.
2: Ballroom.
0: Right. This week, election officials said they have no time to comply with Trump's proposed rules for mail-in blanking.
2: Voting.
0: Right. On Wednesday, golf superstar Blank took a plea deal in his DUI case.
2: Tiger Woods.
0: Right. This week, CNN has apologized for accompanying coverage of the death of Dolly Parton with a photo of Blank.
2: Oh, God. Loretta Lynn?
0: No, a Dolly Parton impersonator.
2: Oh.
0: On Tuesday, a 91-year-old man named Dale Saunders became the oldest person to hike the Blank.
2: Everest?
0: No, the Appalachian Trail. On Monday, Tim Cook had his last day as the CEO of blank.
2: Apple.
0: Right. This week, police in Indiana, responding to worried reports of two lions wandering the city, launched a full-scale investigation and found blank.
2: Lions?
0: No, two pigs that people kept mistaking for lions.
2: Oh, Jesus.
0: Though no nearby zoos have reported any missing lions, police took the report seriously and launched a high-tech search utilizing both drones and thermal imaging cameras. In the end, officers were able to put the public's mind at ease, saying, quote, there's nothing to worry about. It's not a lion. It's just a pig whose mouth is covered in blood. Also, how did Shane do in our quiz?
1: He got 5 right for 10 more points, giving him a total of 12.
0: All right. All right, Annie, you're up next. Here we go. Fill in the blank. On Monday, the UN said that 4,500 people are still unaccounted for after the blanks in China and Nepal.
3: Floods?
0: Right. This week, Dwayne Davis was found guilty of ordering the 1996 murder of rapper blank.
3: Tupac.
0: Tupac, yes. On Wednesday, the U.S. Mint began selling $1 coins with blank's portrait on them.
3: Trump?
0: Yes. How did you know? This week, a Russian television station aired a congressional election debate, even though all 6 candidates blanked.
3: Died.
0: No, did not show up for the debate. On Monday, soccer superstar Blank announced he was retiring
3: Messi.
0: From Argentina's national team. Yes, Messi. According to a new study, blank drugs may increase hair loss in men.
3: A GLP-1?
0: Right. This week, a debate has risen over whether a hiker in New Jersey took a photo of Bigfoot or if it's just blank.
3: A pig.
0: No. A chubby, naked old guy in a bog.
3: That was what I was going to say.
0: I know. The figure in the photo that the hiker took in her iPhone camera was hairy and stooped with a prominent gut. People who believe that it's a cryptid are calling it the Syracuse figure.
2: Ooh.
0: Which is a phrase you really don't want to catch on. Yes, personality's a 10, but he's got a real Syracuse figure.
4: It's better than a Utica butt.
2: Yes.
0: Also, how did Annie do in our quiz?
1: She got 5 right for 10 more points. Total of 12. She's tied with Shane.
0: All right, then. How many does Mo need to win?
1: Mo, you need 5 to win, buddy.
0: Mo, this is for the game. Fill in the blank. According to a new poll, only 14% of people are in favor of renaming Lake Ontario blank.
4: Lake America.
0: Right. On Monday, a new study found that up to 25% of football players may end up being diagnosed with blank.
4: CTE.
0: Right. On Thursday, feminist icon blank passed away at the age of 92.
4: Gloria Steinem.
0: Right. This week, Reese Witherspoon revealed that she was once made the foreman of a jury because the other jurors blank.
4: Thought that she had gone to law school because of her Legally Blonde character?
0: That's exactly right.
4: Wow.
0: A convincing performance. On Monday, paleontologists in Africa announced the discovery of another new blank.
4: Dinosaur?
0: Yes. This week, a woman in Virginia having a dream about nuzzling with a cute mouse woke up to find blank.
4: That she was nuzzling with a cute mouse.
0: No, that she woke up with a bat in her mouth. Apparently, after somehow getting into her bedroom, the bat thought her mouth looked like a nice cave and headed on in. Thankfully, after she woke up, her husband caught the bat. Great job. You couldn't have caught the bat before it flew into your wife's mouth. Also, did Mo do well enough to win?
1: Yes, he got 5 right for 10 more points, total of 13. With his chest hairs out, he is the winner.
4: Thank you so much. No pictures, please.
0: Coming up, our panelists predict, now that we're all fans of needles, what's the next scary thing that we'll all come to love? But first, let me tell you that support for NPR comes from NPR stations and BritBox, streaming British TV, including the new adaptation of Agatha Christie's detective duo, Tommy and Tuppence, and the new season of Ludwig, starring David Mitchell as the puzzle master turned crime solver, streaming soon at BritBox.com. 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Philip Godica writes our limericks. Our public address announcer is Paul Friedman. Our ops manager is Jasira Vardak. Thanks to the staff and crew here at the Rose Music Center, and special thanks to Luke Dennis and everyone at WYSO. EJ Linneman composed our theme. Our program was produced by Jennifer Mills, Miles Dornbos, and Lillian King. Special thanks this week to Vinnie Thomas and Peter Gross and Janie Hoffman and Dom Banas. Peter Gwynn is our Simon Call Peter. Emma Choi is our vibe curator. Technical direction is from Lorna White. Our CFO is Colin Miller. Our production manager is Robert Newhouse. Our senior producer is Ian Chillog. And the executive producer, Wait, Wait, Don't Tell Me, is Mike Danforth. Now, panel, what scary thing will we love next? Shane Torres.
5: When people leave conversations, we will soon be giving catchphrases as we exit. Like, OH!
0: You suck up. Annie Rowarda.
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0: And Mo Rocca.
4: The original wellness remedy, leeches.
1: And if any of that happens, panel, we'll tell you about it on Wait, Wait, Don't Tell Me.
0: Thank you, Alzo Slade. Thanks also to Shane Torres, Mo Rocca, and Andy Rowarda. Thanks to our fabulous audience here at the Rose Music Center. In beautiful Central Ohio. Thanks to all of you for listening, wherever you may be. I'm Peter Sagal. We'll see you next week.

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2: 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By the

0: welcome to Arkansas Roots. Coming up, I'll visit with Dr. Kat Baker, chair of the Department of Art and Design at A-State, regarding the recently opened Wingate Hall of Art and Innovation. And coming up right after the news, my guest will be Tim McCall, organizer of the Downtown Jonesboro Barbecue and Music Festival. He'll give us details about the festival, and we'll have music from some of the artists who will be performing there.
1: Live from NPR News in Washington, I'm Linda Kenyon. The U.S. says it has struck three Iranian oil tankers after Iran threatened U.S. Navy warships. This is the latest exchange of firepower between Iran and the U.S. after the most intense week of strikes in months. NPR's Carrie Kahn reports.
2: According to Central Command, U.S. forces hit three Iranian crude oil carriers, one near Iran's vital production facility, Karg Island. The U.S. says Iran had launched missiles toward two U.S. Navy warships patrolling the Strait of Hormuz. CENTCOM said in a statement that a U.S. aircraft carrier and a guided missile destroyer evaded unprovoked Iranian missile attacks. CENTCOM says it then destroyed the oil carriers. One was in waters off Oman. Iran had no immediate comment. Earlier Saturday, an Iranian state news agency said one of its tankers had been hit by U.S. forces. Iran and the United States continue to battle for control over the strait, which is a critical transportation passageway for much of the world's oil and energy supplies. Carrie Kahn, NPR News.
1: U.S. envoys Steve Witkoff and Jared Kushner are in Moscow for talks with Russian President Putin as Russia's war against Ukraine is now in its fifth year. NPR's Charles Maine says the trip, aimed at ending the war, comes at an interesting time.
3: The re-engagement on Ukraine now comes as some things are changing with Russia's war. Keep in mind CIA Director John Ratcliffe was recently in Moscow for a brief visit with his Russian counterparts in the intelligence community. Presumably, Ukraine was part of those discussions. So it could be there's a new diplomatic window here, but the prevailing view is that the U.S. is concerned this conflict is about to escalate even further than it already has.
1: Russia's president has announced a pause in airstrikes against Kyiv during the visit of the U.S. envoys. Ukraine's President Zelensky says in return, Ukraine will refrain from strikes against Moscow. Kushner and Witkoff are due in Kyiv tomorrow. The murder case against Massachusetts woman Lindsay Clancy has ended in a mistrial, leaving prosecutors to decide whether to try her again. Priyanka Dayal McCluskey from member station WBUR reports.
4: After 6 days, the jury remained deadlocked. Clancy's defense attorney, Kevin Reddington, argued she was not responsible for killing her children because she was suffering from postpartum psychosis. Reddington said one juror stood in the way of a not guilty verdict.
5: This is one individual. It was 11-1 for an acquittal, and one individual who recognized that there was reasonable doubt and refused to apply the law.
4: District Attorney Tim Cruz said he was thinking of the victims.
6: This was and has always been about getting justice for those three little babies.
4: Both sides returned to court at the end of the month. For NPR News, I'm Priyanka Dayal McCluskey in Boston.
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0: NPR. Leaders of 18 Pacific Islands say climate change remains the single greatest threat to security, livelihoods, and well-being of people in the Pacific. They also say they are united in confronting what they describe as an existential crisis already causing severe problems in the region. Dana Williams of KPRG on Guam reports from Karar, Palau.
1: Members of the Pacific Islands Forum issued a statement calling on all countries to hold the increase in global average temperatures to 1.5 degrees Celsius, or just under 3 degrees Fahrenheit. The statement came days after the United Nations issued a report saying that under current policies, those targets will likely be missed. The Pacific leaders also expressed grave concern at the lack of adequate, predictable, and sustainable climate finance for Pacific Island countries. Although the islands are the least responsible for climate change, the leaders say the Pacific's already vulnerable populations are exposed to increased loss and damage because of shortfalls in climate financing. For NPR News, I'm Dana Williams in Karar, Palau.
0: Hollywood has just wrapped up its best summer in a decade and its biggest shift since the pandemic. After years of smaller ticket sales and unease for movie theaters, the summer box office rallied. RentTrak reports theaters brought in more than $4.6 billion in domestic ticket sales between May 1st and August 31st. That's way ahead of last year's sales, and even better than every summer other than 2013. I'm Linda Kenyon. NPR News in Washington.
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7: This is Arkansas Roots on KASU. Considering the music, arts, and culture of our state, I'm Marty Scarborough. And coming up on September 25th and 26th, it's the 16th annual Downtown Jonesboro Barbecue and Music Festival. Joining me today to talk about the details of this year's event is one of its organizers, Tim McCall. Tim, welcome back to KASU.
8: Well, thank you, Marty.
7: Well, first of all, before we get into the specifics about this year's event, tell us a little bit about the history, how it got started and why it got started.
8: Well, back in 2009, I was serving on the city council and was serving on the Advertising and Promotion Commission. And it was coming up on the 150th sesquicentennial celebration for the city. And Mayor Perrin, I pestered the fire out of him about, you know, we've got to do what we did in 1959, you know, and have a 12-month event, you know, 1 month talking about education, 1 month schools, farming, everything. And I said, and at the very end, I'd like to see if I can get the AMP to put up a little bit of money and have just a big kind of festival downtown, you know, I mean, music, and we had Night Ranger that year. That was the first year. And, you know, a lot of vendors and just activities for kids and families and just kind of make it a fun-filled family event. And he said, man, that's a great idea. He said, why don't you head it up? And I'm like, so back to what we were talking about, you know, great ideas. Somebody ends up getting to do it. And I did. And it was a lot of fun. I brought a lot of people in the community involved to be involved in it. And, so after that event, you know, we had 40,000 plus people downtown over, you know, on one Saturday night during the day and everything. It was amazing. I've never seen anything like it. Show to the Mid-South Fair or something like that. You know, I mean, it was incredible. And, so the next year we talked and AMP agreed to continue funding. But it was going to be their event, and it still is. It's the Advertising Promotion Commission's event, we have a lot of other sponsors and help people that help financially and in kind. And we couldn't do it without everybody together. I can promise you that. But that's pretty much how it got started. And every year it's just kind of built and built. And you look at the bands that we've had over 16 years. I mean, it looks like it's impressive to me. And I'm proud of it. But I know people look at it and go, all these people have been to Jonesboro for a free show, you know? I mean, so I think we've got a lot to be proud of looking back, and a lot of work and things to do to make it even better every year. And, you know, every year has its challenges. And like we were talking about this year, you know, our logistics to be able to have the actual barbecue competition, we're limited because of parking space that has electricity and water, which you have to have. And so we decided we'd take a break on just the competition part of it. And thank goodness First National Bank agreed to continue to sponsor. And we're actually doing a kids zone this year. So we're going to have a lot more kids and children activities and things for families to come down and spend time at. And, you know, from a return on investment perspective, I mean, the barbecue competition is great. But for some family coming from Paragould or Osceola or Jonesboro to come downtown, they're not really going to get anything out of the barbecue competition because they can't serve them food. They can't sell food other than watching somebody cook. So we thought, you know, this is going to be a lot more intuitive, I guess, for families and children to be able to come down and have a good time and spend time downtown. So on Saturday, we've got a lot of things happening, from foam parties to few rides and some other neat things we're working on. So I think it'll be a positive addition.
7: My guest is Tim McCall, organizer of the 16th annual Downtown Jonesboro Barbecue and Music Festival, happening Friday, September 25th and Saturday, September 26th. So that's some great history. I mean, there are a lot of things you've accomplished. And the, as you said, the list of bands that have performed in Jonesboro for free is extremely impressive. And you've got an incredible musical lineup for this year as well. I like the fact that you're going to kick things off on Friday with a couple of tribute bands. First of all, before we talk about the specifics of these bands, you know, sometimes people can knock tribute bands, but really you've got two that are really phenomenal, and I think people are going to stop in their tracks when they see and hear these particular group that you've got coming to perform in Jonesboro this year.
8: Oh, I definitely agree. You know, we have the Jump is going to be the headliner for Friday night, and they're the Van Halen tribute band, and I've never seen them. I mean, I've looked at a lot of video of them and talked to them, and they are, as I've said, they're internationally recognized. I mean, they've played all over the world, and they're a spectacle. I mean, they're a spectacle of classic Van Halen concerts, and it's if you had blinders on and were listening to him, and he starts playing Eddie Van Halen, you're going to be hard pressed to say that's not the real band. I mean, they're really incredible, and it's a performance. I mean, they get up and move. It's just like being, and I've seen Van Halen several times, but it's pretty close to what you would see now, not the real people, of course. I'm really looking forward to that.
7: I have to ask you one thing about that particular group, with them being a Van Halen tribute concert. Mm-hmm. Do they, with being a Van Halen tribute band, do they cover the David Lee Roth era or the Sammy Hagar era or both of them?
8: It is more David Lee Roth.
7: Okay.
8: It's more the original, you know, Panama, Hot for Teacher, Ain't Talking About Love, that sort of stuff. So I think people will enjoy it. I really do. And then, of course, opening up for them will be a Rush tribute band, and they're called Natural Science. And I know, as you told me just a bit ago, you actually interviewed the drummer for that band for another interview that you're going to be sharing. And they are considered one of the country's most respected Rush tribute bands. And if you've never listened to much of Rush or seen them, you're talking about an extremely precise set of musicians. They, the drummer was actually really good friends with Neil Peart. And they rode motorcycles together and they traveled together. And he has a company in Los Angeles because they're from L.A. The drummer has a company in Los Angeles that actually does Rush's concert videos and music videos. And he handles Neil Peart's website. So we're not just talking about some three cats that got together at a coffee shop and decided they were going to form a Rush band. These people know them, you know what I mean? And they're friends with them. So that to me just added a whole lot of credibility to having them here, and they're really good too. I mean, you can go out on their websites and look up natural science, and then opening for them will be Mary Beth Byrd. Of course, everybody's around here is familiar with her on claim on American Idol and Voice, and then Saturday we've got a lot of good music. We have two stages on Saturday, of course, the Molson Crew stage and then the Right Fiber stage, which is the main stage downtown. And we've got the Spin Doctors, you know, Grammy nominated rock band. They've been together for 30 years. They've got, some of you may remember Pocket Full of Kryptonite, Two Princes, Little Miss Can't Be Wrong, Jimmy Olsen's Blues. Songs you may not remember the name, but when you hear it on the radio, you're going, oh, I remember that song. Or I've heard that song, you know. Very energetic. I've seen them. I saw them 30 years ago at the Orpheum, and it's a lot of cool music. Kind of, it's a blend of rock, blues, funk, and kind of jam influences. And then opening for them will be a band called That 70s Band, and they're out of Northwest Arkansas, and they play just a mix of classic 70s rock, disco, and yacht rock favorites. And ironically, many folks here in Northeast Arkansas will remember Mark Tucker, who was the sports anchor at KIT. He's moved away many, many, many years ago, but he is the actual singer in the band, and his wife is also the singer. And they dress up like That 70s Show, and I mean, it's a psychedelic experience, I'll tell you, but they're a lot of fun. And then the Molson Crew stage down on the north end of Maine will be headlined by the Grammy-nominated North Mississippi All-Stars. You know, they're known for their electrifying live performances and kind of a signature blend of blues, rock, soul, and hill country music. And they're going to cap off the day they're going to cap off the day with a bunch of regional talent, including Greasy Tree, Blues Nato, Dukes of Hoggard, and Bloodhound. So we've got a full list of bands, and the neat thing about it all, Marty, is it's all free.
7: And I was going to talk to you about that. I mean, to do an event of this scope in downtown Jonesboro with this amount of talent, this many talented bands, and doing this all for free, tell us how you're able to accomplish that.
8: Well, it's all, you know, we come at it as a break even, if at all possible. And we do have a lot of sponsors. I mean, there's a lot of people in town that do help fund the event. And of course, AMP is the main one. It's not a City of Jonesboro event. I mean, we don't get any finances from the City of Jonesboro. We do get in kind. You know, we have to pay for police officers, of course, to be down there. And we do. But, you know, the Parks Department and Sanitation, you know, they do, and street department, they do in-kind stuff like barriers and barricades like they do for any event. But basically it's our local community and businesses and sponsors that help, like First National Bank and Signature Bank and Centennial Bank and First Community Bank, First National Bank, and then Right Fiber and Ritter and, you know, people like that. And that's only a few of them. And we've got so many others that, you know, that help. I mean, the hotels help us a little bit. Sunbelt Rentals. I mean, the restaurants, many of the restaurants downtown do help. You know, Rampson Construction Company, Gorgeous Custom Jewelry. I mean, you just name it. I mean, we've got St. Bernard's, Spartans. We've got it's a list. It's 2.5 pages long, literally. I mean, but without all these people coming together to say, hey, we want to do something, help build quality of life for Jonesboro, something free for the community. You know, we couldn't do it without those folks. And I mean, nobody on our team gets paid. Everybody does it because they enjoy doing it and like this sort of stuff. And I tell you what, you have one weekend where things go south on occasion. You may not want to come back if you're helping and volunteering, because we've learned a lot from over 16 years. And I'll tell you, we've made a lot of mistakes, but we always build from it and learn from it and try to make it even better and better every year. And I really think we have. I'm proud of it.
7: Well, if there's anyone that's out there considering coming, is there anything they need to know before they make their way downtown that Friday or Saturday night in terms of parking, what they can bring, what else they can experience besides the live music and the food?
8: Right. You know, we're still a little early into this, I guess. So we're looking at hopefully having some Jets buses, possibly. We're also, you know, parking, like everybody says, there's plenty of parking downtown. Plenty of parking downtown. Now, you're not going to get to park in the same lots you might park at when you go eat lunch or breakfast or dinner. But, you know, anything south of the courthouse, east of Main Street, you know, and even North Main, there's plenty of parking. So, you know, just take your time, be slow. And the good thing is, everybody that comes down, and, you know, 40,000 people, let's just say, they're all not there at the same time. I mean, people come in the morning and walk around with their kids. They may go home. They may come back. Some people come down for the music. So just be careful. Just watch for other pedestrians and watch look for the signs, because there, you know, of course, there will be streets that are closed, like Main and Union. And so we'll have a there'll be plenty of signs posted, and more information will be on the city's webpage and our Facebook page, Downtown Jonesboro Barbecue Fest. So just kind of keep an heads up and keep an eye out for that. I guess the last thing I'll say is, you know, the people say, well, you know, how can you call it the Barbecue Fest if you don't have a barbecue competition? Well, we've got so many barbecue vendors from out of state that are coming in, from Ohio, from Texas. I mean, vendors that do this for a living, and that's all they do is go to fairgrounds and competitions and sporting events. And so there is plenty of barbecue and plenty of barbecue sauce to take home with you and purchase, and plenty of other vendors and things like that. So, you know, we're just I think we've become one of Northeast Arkansas's premier events, and you know, we do attract many of thousands of visitors, and next year we may very well have a barbecue competition again. It may look a little bit different, but we're in discussion with some other organizations, I should say, and I just think every year we're just building. But I think you'll have an unforgettable weekend in the heart of downtown, and it's all free. Come the 25th and 26th of September.
7: Well, thank you for the hard work that you and your team do to put this event together every single year. And again, the musical lineup includes the Spin Doctors, the North Mississippi All-Stars, that 70s band, and tribute bands to both Van Halen and Rush, all part of the 16th annual Downtown Jonesboro Barbecue and Music Festival, Friday and Saturday, September 25th and 26th. Again, my guest today, Tim McCall, organizer of this event. Tim, thank you again for all the work that you do, and we're looking forward to a very memorable weekend in late September here in Jonesboro.
8: Well, thank you, Marty. We appreciate y'all.
7: Here's music now from some of the acts that you can hear at this year's Downtown Jonesboro Barbecue and Music Festival. Up first, a group that includes the sons of Little Rock-born music producer and recording artist Jim Dickinson, Cody and Luther. In fact, Cody now making his home here in Arkansas. They're part of the group the North Mississippi All-Stars, and here, they're still shaking.

0: The Jonesboro band Greasy Tree with See the Light. Before that, the North Mississippi All-Stars featuring brothers Cody and Luther Dickinson. Cody currently lives in Central Arkansas. Their father, Jim Dickinson, was an acclaimed record producer and recording artist in his own right. The North Mississippi All-Stars with Still Shaken. And Greasy Tree and the North Mississippi All-Stars are just part of the lineup for the 16th annual Downtown Jonesboro Barbecue and Music Festival, happening Friday and Saturday, September 25th and 26th. Other performers include tribute bands to both Van Halen and Rush, as well as the Spin Doctors, and local talent Mary Beth Bird, That 70s Band, Blues Nato, the Dukes of Hoggard, Bloodhound, and more. You can get more information about this year's lineup for the Downtown Jonesboro Barbecue Fest on their Facebook page. And covering the music, arts, and culture of our state, this is KASU's Arkansas Roots. I'm Marty Scarborough with you until 3 o'clock this afternoon. Still to come in this hour of Arkansas Roots, a conversation with Dr. Kat Baker, chair of the Department of Art and Design at A-State, regarding the recently opened Wingate Hall of Art and Innovation.
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2: 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We'll also be hearing from Charlie Sandage about the famous Ozark Folk Festival that takes place every April here in Mountain View, Arkansas. And we'll be visiting with my old pal Mark Jones this week on Ozark Highlands Radio.
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4: For the Central Arkansas Library System, I'm Mark Christ with an Encyclopedia of Arkansas Minute. Marion County in northwest Arkansas was created in 1836, and though its population was only around 300, political divisions were sharp, with the Everett clan supporting the Democrats and the Tutt family backing the Whigs. Matters came to a head with an 1844 brawl at a campaign debate in Yellville, and the Tutt-Everett War began, fueled by alcohol and gunfire. An 1848 gunfight killed several men, including Simmons Everett, the most feared member of the clan. A year later, members of the King family, supporters of the Tutts, were ambushed and killed. Governor Thomas Drew called out the Carroll County Militia to restore order. Though several Everetts were jailed, other family members freed them as soon as the militiamen left. The Tutt-Everett War ended in 1850 when Hansford Hamp Tutt, the head of the Tutt clan, was shot from ambush. Before dying, he asked that he not be avenged, and peace returned to Marion County. To learn more, visit EncyclopediaOfArkansas.net.
5: 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Kids in kindergarten through third grade are invited to join us for Elementary Explorers on Monday, September 7th from 4 to 5 p.m. Each Monday afternoon, kids will explore a different theme through stories, hands-on science activities, games, crafts, and more. 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Again, Elementary Explorers is Monday, September 7th from 4 to 5 p.m. Adults can unwind during Yoga Mind and Body on Monday, September 7th from 5 to 5:50 p.m. Join us in the round room every Monday for a low-impact class combining yoga, Pilates, and meditation. The class is accessible for all skill levels. Again, Yoga Mind and Body is Monday, September 7th from 5 to 5:50 p.m. for adults. Tweens in grades 4 through 6 are invited to Astra Exploration Academy for tweens on Tuesday, September 8th from 4 to 5 p.m. Presented by the JC Education Foundation, this STEAM series gives students the opportunity to explore science, technology, engineering, arts, and mathematics. This week's program is called the Great Foam Explosion and will focus on chemistry and chemical reactions through a fun, high-energy, and visual science experience. Again, Astra Exploration Academy for tweens, the Great Foam Explosion, is Tuesday, September 8th from 4 to 5 p.m. in the Round Room. Teens in 7th through 12th grade are invited to get creative during Maker Meetup Yarn Painting on Wednesday, September 9th from 4 to 5 p.m. Teens will try painting with a very unusual medium, yarn. Teens will create their own flowing, fuzzy artworks while exploring a unique way to make art without traditional paint. Again, Maker Meetup Yarn Painting is Wednesday, September 9th from 4 to 5 p.m. for teens. Kids in kindergarten through 6th grade can join us for Kids Crafternoon on Thursday, September 10th from 4 to 5 p.m. This is a drop-in craft program where kids can use their creativity to make whatever they can imagine. Again, Kids Crafternoon is Thursday, September 10th from 4 to 5 p.m. Adults are invited to learn more about beekeeping during Intro to Beekeeping on Friday, September 11th from noon to 1 p.m. Jeff Woods, president of the NEA Beekeepers, will be here to share advice and answer questions for anyone interested in getting started with raising honeybees. Again, Intro to Beekeeping is Friday, September 11th from 9 to 1 p.m. And finally, adults are invited to participate in the Day of the Dead flower making on Friday, September 11th from 4:30 to 5:30 p.m. Participants will help the Hispanic Center prepare for its annual celebration by crafting paper flowers. This is a volunteer craft program and spots are limited. Call the library to reserve your spot. Again, the Day of the Dead flower making is Friday, September 11th from 4:30 to 5:30 p.m. Call the library to reserve your spot. The Craighead County Jonesboro Public Library is located at 315 West Oak Avenue in Jonesboro. For more information about these events and about the library, it can be found at www.libraryinjonesboro.org or on the library's Facebook page. I'm Riley Austin, Marketing and Public Relations Manager for the Craighead County Jonesboro Public Library, and that's what's happening next week at the library.
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0: September 28th is KASU's next Bluegrass Monday, featuring chart-topping Pine Castle Records recording artist, the Edgar Loudermilk Band.
7: Oh, no troubles around that bend. Lonesome River.
0: The concert is September 28th at 7 o'clock at the Collins Theater in downtown Paragould, presented with support from the Posey Peddler and Holiday Inn Express of Paragould. This is Arkansas Roots on KASU, the listener-supported public media service of Arkansas State University. I'm Marty Scarborough. A new facility is now open on the A-State campus in Jonesboro, the Wingate Hall of Art and Innovation. Now, while it's already being utilized by A-State students, an official ribbon-cutting ceremony will be held Friday, September the 11th at 2 p.m. Joining me today to talk about this new facility is the Department Chair of Art and Design and Associate Professor of Art History, Dr. Kat Baker. Dr. Baker, welcome to the program.
8: Thank you so much for having me today.
0: Well, this new facility is the second one constructed on the Jonesboro campus with financial assistance from the Wingate Foundation. What can you tell us about this organization and its mission?
8: So the Wingate Foundation is an absolutely phenomenal source of support for the arts. They well and truly believe in the power of art, not only for society in terms of the ways that art can change our world and even change people's lives for the better. There is an attached mission to allow for the impact of art to enter student lives. and to transform kind of at the ground level our society through students. And in their support, we're really seeing the fruits of that, how it is not only changing the lives of students in my department, art and design, but also the lives of students across campus and a state, and I would say even Jonesboro in general.
0: I want to come back and talk more specifics about that idea in just a moment, but the Wingate Foundation is one that is helping art students, especially here in the state of Arkansas, that may not have opportunities that without the Wingate Foundation support they may not have had previously.
8: Absolutely. For our little neck of the woods, in terms of the university system, their support has been prolific and extensive. Mm-hmm. And we feel incredibly privileged that they have seen the hard work that A-State does for the Delta region and have honored us with that trust and a belief that the faculty and A-State in general can follow their mission and bring the benefits of all that they offer to our region.
0: Well, we mentioned this is the first of two facilities that the Wingate Foundation has helped to support financially their construction here on the A-State campus. The first of those being the Wingate Center for Three-Dimensional Arts. It opened in 2021. Tell us a little bit about that facility that your students have been using the last 5 years.
8: So the Wingate Center has demonstrated to us over the past 5 years the ways in which state-of-the-art facilities can not only foster and support student achievement in terms of what they can make with equipment and spaces that really allows them to expand their creativity past what we were able to offer in some, albeit older, spaces on campus. And it was kind of the I would say proof is in the pudding of what support like this can do. I think it's allowed for students to feel more confident in what they can create, in the extent of what they can create, the scale of what they can create, and also that they're seen, that their skill and their importance to the larger art community is seen by this support and a belief, an inherent belief in their abilities to succeed.
0: Okay, so that's at the Wingate Center for Three-Dimensional Arts. Now, this new building, for which the ribbon cutting will be held on Friday, September the 11th, the Wingate Hall of Art and Innovation, what's the purpose of this space and makes it different than the Center for Three-Dimensional Arts?
8: The new building, the hall, certainly mirrors the ability for our students to access spaces in which they can create and facilities that they've never had access to before. So that great term, state of the art. However, there is an added element to the name of this space, innovation, which is kind of at the bedrock of the conception of the hall. And that is specifically seeing creativity, something that obviously comes directly out of art and design, as being a critical feature of kind of all disciplines. So the innovation part is reflective of a partnership that has been now fostered between ourselves, engineering, and computer science, which takes multiple forms on kind of the bedrock level of student lives. There's actually a floor of a dormitory here where students from those three disciplines live together and then hopefully walk arm in arm over to the hall, where on the first floor we have a wonderful space that's been named Project Studio, which at its heart is a hub, kind of incubator for creativity and innovation, specifically between these three disciplines. So not only is the space open to our students to work collaboratively on projects, but it also, again, features the facilities. So there's a large space for VR headsets where students can explore environments, but environments can't created potentially out of computer science, but also potentially out of our animation and game design degrees. And then there is also a host of equipment, many of it brand new, which is always exciting. 3D printers, a resin printer, a laser engraver, a cutter, all of which can be utilized by all of our students. And I am deeply excited to see what can be created in these spaces and out of this fabulous new equipment.
0: We're visiting with Dr. Kat Baker, the Department Chair of Art and Design and Associate Professor of Art History at the A-State campus in Jonesboro, and we're discussing the recently opened Wingate Hall of Art and Innovation. An official ribbon-cutting ceremony will be held Friday, September the 11th at 2 p.m. Okay, you mentioned that this is collaborative between art and design, but also between engineering and computer science. I'd like you to elaborate a little bit on that, because the fact that people who are involved in the creative arts partnering with people who are involved in the nuts and bolts of engineering, where does that intersect and how does this new facility help that intersection to occur?
8: As mentioned, creativity is at the core of everything. Mm-hmm. For new code and programming, you need to problem solve. You need to get creative. The spaces and circuitry boards that are built by our friends in engineering, civil, electrical, mechanical, etc., all that takes a mind trained in creativity. Now, we don't typically think of that in the same way as we might think of a painting or a beautiful layout in an ad campaign. But at its core, it is visualization, it is creativity, it is problem solving. And when we see those cross features, I think it can really make, make making deeply important for us, for the world, for the spaces we live in, for the interfaces we have on computers and cell phones, etc. And this building is an expression of that potential future. And I will say, as a department, we are deeply committed to making and craft. And that is also a reflection of the Wingate Foundation. Mm.
0: Well, you mentioned that first floor space that's available there. Tell us about the other aspects of this new hall that will be beneficial to your students.
8: So I'll perhaps go from top to bottom. On our beautiful third floor, we feature areas for painting, for fiber arts, and very importantly for art education. We are one of the big suppliers for art educators in our region. All of these feature equipment capacity and the ability to experiment in different media that we've never had before. It also features, a series of offices, but offices that are allow for a painter to be adjacent to a computer scientist and an engineer to be right next to the fiber artist. And in terms of the use of the building already, I've already seen back and forth between offices and ideas going from one area to another. What's a course we can teach together? What's a grant we can write together? Mm. So these conversations, these hopes of collaboration that are essential, a bedrock of the hall, are already coming to pass. Underneath that, we have a floor that features a photography with a phenomenal new dark room. We have printmaking. We have our wonderful graphic design labs. We have spaces where animation and game design can also occur. And these are really, as mentioned, providing our students, and I will say both majors and non-majors, we have many major elective for non-major classes. It is providing them with the opportunity to utilize equipment that was never available in this region before, and I think will really transform what can be produced, the art community, the visual community of Northeast Arkansas.
0: Well, how will using this equipment better prepare your students for making the transition from college into the workforce?
8: An essential of a training. We have BFAs in art and design, which are pre-professional programs. An essential part of what we do is hands-on, experiential learning. The creation of the things that you will see out in the world, the creation of portfolios. We have some really exciting classes that talk about entrepreneurship and how to start your own business in this field. We have the proof of this kind of training with students who are in advertising agencies or a part of another company as their in-residence graphic designer and marketing leader in town, in the state, in the region, some even nationally. We have students who have started companies that produce murals for town, for Memphis, et cetera. We have individuals who are having a career working in pottery, selling their work and teaching. And of course, we have teachers all over the area. So this hands-on learning really prepares students for real-world experience, resumes and portfolios that speak to their skill and talent. And even if they decide not to go into the arts directly, they have creativity, they have problem solving. Mm-hmm. And what more could you want in a business other than an employee who can look at a problem and figure out the solution?
0: Well, with this new facility, we mentioned the ribbon-cutting ceremony that's going to be on Friday, September the 11th at 2 o'clock. That is open to the public. Anyone who would like to come and see that and then tour the facility afterward, they're welcome to do so?
8: Not just welcome, but encouraged.
0: Okay.
8: We would love to open our doors to everyone. It is a principle we believe in deeply. We hold a number of community events throughout the year, including, for example, Halloween Art Bash, where we invite community members and their adorable children to come, dress up, and engage in our spaces. But this ribbon cutting will be kind of an opening salvo to our region. And not only will we have the, you know, opening remarks themselves, however, there will also be tours of the spaces. There will be people to guide you through the spaces. And it is going to be an interactive and, I would say, enlightening experience.
0: Okay. But then that's going to be followed by a reunion. You're inviting your past art and design students to be back on campus for that same weekend, September the 11th and 12th, correct?
8: We are. It is a deeply exciting event for us. We really haven't had, at least during my tenure, any kind of alumni event, and certainly not of this scale. It is a series of experiences starting on Friday, as you mentioned, being accompanied by a very exciting exhibition called Past and Present, which features submissions from both current students and our alumni. That opening will be held during the weekend as well. There will be workshops, there will be lectures, there will be snacks, and there will be a chance for our alumni to both reconnect with campus, connect with some faculty they may never have met before, and connect with these spaces and see these spaces that are going to propel future alumni into careers that are just exciting for everyone.
0: Well, as we've been discussing, you have these, you know, still relatively new, 5 years that the Wingate Center for Three-Dimensional Arts has been open, and now the Wingate Hall of Art and Innovation. So many more tools and so many more spaces to help students have a better experience preparing them again for life beyond college. But what else is in the future for the Department of Art and Design? Now that you've accomplished this one big goal, what are some other goals you have for the future to be able to, again, make an even more beneficial experience for your students while they're here?
8: So we are deeply engaged in the idea of community and the idea that as you build community, it will improve not just your kind of local surroundings, but improve regions, improve larger areas. And so our focus has been and will continue to be, hopefully even more, on making a state a home, making a state a, let's call it a portal, for imbuing this area with a rich and deep arts community. And I will say, perhaps not the first arts community. There is a lively arts community in this area, as Arkansas Roots weekly proves. But we want to push it forward. And we want to push what we do here, what we make here, what we are here, into a national spotlight. This will take many forms: visiting artists, major symposia, bringing artists internationally, potentially even to our campus. And we have an idea that where we want to go in the future is both honoring and uplifting our region, but also understanding how our region and what we do and who we are can be deeply impactful for the nation, for the world.
0: Well, you're certainly making a great impact on the students in whose lives you and your faculty invest regularly here on the A-State campus. And I know that this new hall will be a great tool and resource for you to be able to pour even more into them in the years ahead.
8: I think it is one of the greatest missions of our department, but also something reflected in the A-State as an institution, is the idea of being able to pour what faculty, what we have learned over the courses of our lives, of our academic lives, of our creative lives, into our students. Mm. Our students are incredibly special, and our students, I know this sounds a little lofty, but I think they'll change the world.
0: Dr. Kat Baker is Department Chair of Art and Design and Associate Professor of Art History. The new Wingate Hall of Art and Innovation is open. Students are currently using that facility, but an official ribbon-cutting ceremony for it will be held Friday, September the 11th at 2 p.m. The public is invited to attend not only the ceremony, but then to tour the facility thereafter. Again, Dr. Baker, thank you so much for visiting with me today, and thank you again for the investment that you're making in students here at A-State.
8: Thank you so much.
9: 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I'm KASU Station Manager Mark Smith. 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

0: In this hour of Arkansas Roots, Harry Larry will give us jazz from the archives of Something Blue, and Keith Szymanowicz will tell us about the Louisiana Saturday Night event happening next week at the Ozark Folk Center State Park. Right after the news, my guest will be Hal Smith. This jazz drummer from Searcy has a new project with the Oliver Smith Incomparables, playing jazz compositions from the early 20th century.
1: Live from NPR News in Washington, I'm Linda Kenyon. Rescuers in Nepal have pulled out two more survivors in separate operations 10 days after devastating floods hit the country. Nepal's army said a joint rescue team of Nepalese military personnel and South Korean disaster experts rescued a man from a hydropower plant, and a woman was rescued from her home. At least 1,300 people were killed in the August 26 floods. More than 5,000 remain missing. The U.S. ambassador to Israel says he condemns violence against Palestinians by extremist settlers in the Israeli-occupied West Bank, but he added he regrets the limited power the U.S. has to stop such attacks. Ambassador Mike Huckabee made his comments during a visit today to a West Bank town that has seen increased violence. NPR's Carrie Kahn reports.
2: Huckabee says it's his job as ambassador to serve Americans, but he says the U.S. can't investigate crimes or make demands of Israel. While touring the town of Turmasaya with relatives of Palestinians killed by Israeli settlers, Huckabee said as long as the violence continues, Israelis too are hurt.
3: It's in their best interest to consequence people who are carrying out acts of criminal behavior and terrorism. Their reputation does not do well when it appears that this tiny little group of marauders are somehow representative of the larger population.
2: 80% of residents of Turmasaya are Palestinian Americans. Israel rarely arrests or punishes settlers. Carrie Kahn, NPR News in the Israeli-occupied West Bank.
1: A federal judge in Boston has again blocked the U.S. Postal Service's plan to follow an order by President Trump that seeks to restrict mail-in voting for the midterm elections. NPR's Hansi Lo Wong reports the Supreme Court has already set to review the Postal Service's plan.
4: The ruling by U.S. District Judge Indira Tawani effectively extends an earlier court order stopping the U.S. Postal Service from moving ahead with key parts of its plan. We should note USPS is a financial supporter of NPR. The Postal Service's plan involves delivering mail-in ballots only to people on voter lists that the states would have to turn over to the mailing agency. Judge Tawani found that plan is likely illegal because USPS has no authority to control voting by mail. While the legal fight continues, mail-in voting for the midterm general election has officially started, with North Carolina just beginning to send out its absentee ballots. Anzila Wong, NPR News.
1: In a late-night motion last night, a federal judge ordered the Trump administration to provide 48 hours notice before doing anything other than information gathering at the traffic circle where it wants to build its proposed 250-foot arch in the nation's capital. A group of military veterans and an architectural historian filed a lawsuit to block the construction. You're listening to NPR. The Islamic Society of North America is hosting its annual convention this weekend in Detroit. Nargis Rahman of member station WDET reports it's one of the largest annual gatherings of American Muslims.
5: Speakers at the convention include Michigan Democratic Senate nominee Abdul Al-Sayed and the mayor of nearby Dearborn, a majority Arab American city. Claudia Bazzi, speaking on behalf of Detroit Mayor Mary Sheffield's office, says Detroit is the most fitting place to welcome the Muslim community.
6: Because Detroit has always been a city of people who came here carrying something larger than themselves, a faith,

0: family, and an abiding belief that what we build together can be far greater than what any one of us could build alone.
1: The convention takes place at the home of Detroit's auto show, Huntington Place, and will feature a mini auto show of its own. For NPR News, I'm Nargis Rahman in Detroit.
2: A long-lost Italian portrait looted by the Nazis will now be returned to the heir of a prominent Jewish art dealer. An Argentine court approved a deal under which the daughter of a fugitive Nazi official gave up her claim to the painting in order to avoid trial. The portrait was found last year in her home after Dutch reporters spotted it in an online real estate listing. The portrait belonged to Dutch Jewish dealer Jacques Goudsticker. His collection was seized after Nazi Germany invaded the Netherlands in 1940. His heir has spent several decades seeking return of that stolen art. I'm Linda Kenyon, NPR News in Washington.
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4: This is folk singer Michael Jonathan. We've got Canadian master guitarist and songwriter Matt Anderson on this week's broadcast. And from Asheville, North Carolina, the operatic voice and banjo of Elizabeth McCorvey. 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
6: This is Arkansas Roots on KASU, where we survey Arkansas music from the past and the present in virtually every musical style. I'm Marty Scarborough. Searcy, Arkansas-based jazz drummer, has released a new album, Stomp Your Stuff. The name of the ensemble playing the music is the Oliver Smith Incomparables. And joining me today to talk about this new recording is Hal Smith. Welcome back to the program.
7: Thank you, Marty. It's a pleasure to be here with you. I always enjoy talking with you.
6: Okay, tell us the concept behind this album.
7: The idea behind this album was to play some lesser-known material that was published by the Melrose Music Company in Chicago during the 1920s, and to play all of these songs in the style of Jelly Roll Morton's Red Hot Peppers.
6: Okay. Let's elaborate a little bit about that. Tell me more about this publishing company out of Chicago. What was unique and special about what they were doing at that time?
7: In the 1920s, the Melrose Company published some of the hottest compositions of the day by King Oliver and Jelly Roll Morton, and musicians from New Orleans and from Chicago who were active in Chicago. They had a staff of great arrangers who were also excellent musicians. And the bands like King Oliver and Jelly Roll Morton, Big Spider Beck's Wolverines, all the bands that were active around the Midwest in the 1920s played these songs and played what are called stock arrangements. They would have someone like a pianist Elmer Schobel or Mel Stitzel arrange a Jelly Roll Morton tune that any band could play. If they bought the stock arrangement, they could play right from that arrangement and sound great.
6: So that's
7: what our concept was, although these songs were rearranged by our pianist and my co-leader, Andrew Oliver, in the style of Morton's Red Hot Peppers.
6: Well, we've got to talk a little bit about Jelly Roll Morton. Tell us about his importance, not just in jazz, but in American popular music, for people who may not be familiar with that name.
7: Well, he was one of the first jazz soloists and also one of the first major jazz composers. And he was also a fine arranger. But he claimed to have invented jazz single-handedly in 1902. And a lot of his claims after that are put aside by people who say he was just full of hot air. But basically, he could back up all his claims. He was an absolutely wonderful pianist. He's my favorite jazz man of all over everyone else since I heard his music when I was a low teenager. I heard that. I said, there's nothing like this, and I've never changed my mind. But everything he wrote was, as far as I'm concerned, genius. Numbers like The Pearls, that's a great piano solo. It makes a great band song as well. King Porter Stomp is his most famous composition. It was arranged by Fletcher Henderson in the 1920s and made into a huge hit by Benny Goodman in the 1930s. And he continued, Morton continued to compose almost until his death. He died in 1940, but he was still writing hot tunes and swing tunes of contemporary sounding tunes in the late 1930s. Sweet Substitute would be one of those later compositions that's still played by today's bands, but very, very important figure in classic jazz.
6: Well, you mentioned that what you're doing with this band, the Oliver Smith Incomparables, is playing songs in the style of Jelly Roll Morton. Elaborate on that. What does that style sound like?
7: Morton's most famous recordings, besides his piano solos, are a group of recordings made in 1926 in Chicago under the name the Red Hot Peppers. And those were all arranged by Morton with the particular band that recorded in mind. When he wrote all those things, he was thinking about the cornetist George Mitchell, trombonist Kid Ory, clarinetist Homer Simeon, himself on piano, Johnny St. Cyr on banjo and guitar, John Lindsay on string bass, and Andrew Hilaire on drums. So all these arrangements were with those guys in mind and how they would interpret the music and how they would sound playing it. And they're classics in jazz. They have been ever since they were released in 1926. And there are lots and lots of classic jazz fans and musicians today who revere those sides, as do everyone in our band loves those recordings and knows them inside out. So we interpreted those, all of Andrew's arrangements, thinking about Kid Ory and George Mitchell and Johnny St. Cyr and all the people who were there on the original recordings. But it's a unique sound. It doesn't really sound like Louis Armstrong's Hot Five or King Oliver's Creole Jazz Band or any of the other great bands that were active and recording during the 1920s. You have to hear it. And once you've heard the Morton Red Hot Peppers recordings, you say, I see why everybody likes that.
6: Well, let's take a listen. Let me remind our listeners, my guest today is Hal Smith of Searcy. He's a jazz drummer, one of the co-leaders of the Oliver Smith Incomparables, which has just released a new album called Stomp Your Stuff. Okay, let's talk all about that title tune from the album, Stomp Your Stuff. Tell us the backstory about it.
7: Stomp Your Stuff is a composition by Bill Krenz, who was a pianist from the Quad Cities. I think he was from Rock Island or Moline, Illinois, and was active in the 1920s and later on active in radio. But this recording or this composition only has a couple of recordings from the 1920s. And ours, I think, is the fourth. There was one in the 1970s by a Swedish trumpeter named Bent Persson, who made a series of recordings called Louis Armstrong's 50 Hot Choruses for Cornet. That was an actual book that was put out by the Melrose Publishing Company in the late 1920s. And Bent got a copy of the book and played those choruses on the numbers that were originally recorded. The Melrose Company had him play accompanied by a pianist, and they recorded on cylinders, and the cylinders were lost. What Armstrong played was transcribed on the paper, but the cylinders themselves had never been found. So Ben Pearson just kind of went back to square one and put bands together to play these songs and interpreted Armstrong's 50 Hot Choruses during all of these recordings he made. Stomp Your Stuff was one of those songs. And that was done in the mid-1970s, possibly the late 1970s. So this one was done in 2025. And it just shows you how obscure some of these compositions that we recorded are.

0: We're listening to music from Stomp Your Stuff. In fact, that was the title tune from this album by the Oliver Smith Incomparables. Joining me today is the co-leader of the band, Searcy, Arkansas drummer Hal Smith. Well, that was certainly a fun one. Okay, let's move on to actually what was the second track on the album, the Bucktown Blues. Tell us about it.
1: This was written by Boyd Center, who was a novelty clarinet player, sort of like Ted Lewis or Wilton Crawley. He just was more interested in special effects on the clarinet than playing hot jazz. And he was very popular in the 1920s and wrote some really great material like this and Steamboat Stomp, which Jelly Roll Morton's Red Hot Peppers recorded. A lot of people think Morton himself wrote that, but it was actually written by Boyd Center. And Center had some great jazz men on his recordings, like Eddie Lang, the guitarist, Stan King, the drummer, Fud Livingston on reeds. Usually had, the same as Ted Lewis did, he'd have really great jazz men, and he'd play the novelty sounds. But his Bucktown Blues, which is named for Bucktown area of Chicago. By the way, there's one in New Orleans and there's one in Chicago. This was named for the Chicago area. Jelly Roll Morton recorded this as a piano solo. So my co-leader, Andrew Oliver, took Morton's record, his solo record, and arranged it for a full band. Morton always thought that the piano should imitate the sound of a full orchestra. So Andrew just reverse engineered that and made the piano solo into a full orchestra arrangement. This also has what Morton called the Spanish tinge on it, the habanera rhythm that Morton said was such an important part of jazz, particularly when it was flowering in New Orleans. There was a lot of Caribbean and West Indian and some Spanish and Mexican influence in the music. Morton said, you can't have jazz without the Spanish tinge. It changes the color from red to blue. You'll hear that on this track.

0: This is music from the new album Stomp Your Stuff from Turtle Bay Records. The performers, the Oliver Smith Incomparables. And joining me today is one of the co-leaders of this group, Searcy, Arkansas drummer Hal Smith. Now, you did record a Jelly Roll Morton composition on this album. Why choose Honey Babe to include?
1: This is really obscure. Morton himself recorded this in 1928 as part of a very famous session that produced George's Swing, Mournful Serenade, and Kansas City Stomp. But this side was not issued. It was recorded with trumpeter Ward Pinkett and drummer Tommy Benford and Morton himself. And it has lyrics. I doubt that it was sung on the original record, but we'll never know because it was rejected and lost and have no idea how it sounds. But we tried to play how we thought it might sound with the trumpet and piano and drums. And our trombone man, T.J. Muller, switched to cornet for this one. He's a multi-instrumentalist. He can play just about anything equally well. And he also sang it. We found the lyrics to it. So Andrew was interpreting the Morton style, and I was playing the drum style of Tommy Benford. It's basically turned off and muted and one brush hitting the second and fourth beats. That's real typical of what Morton's drummers did under his direction of how to play. And TJ interpreted Ward Pinkett on his trumpet.

0: want to listen to one more song from this album. Tell us about the one that closes out the project, Cafe Capers.
1: This was written by Mel Stitzel, who was very active in Chicago in the 1920s as a pianist and arranger. He played with the New Orleans Rhythm Kings and quite a few dance bands around Chicago, and was a very fine jazz pianist with a little bit of ragtime in his playing. You can hear that on the records with the New Orleans Rhythm Kings. This is another obscure composition recorded once in the 1920s on a session where it was rejected, and then one other recording made overseas, hard to find, and then Bent Persson pulled this out of obscurity, and he recorded it with his group as part of the Louis Armstrong 50 Hot Choruses in the 1970s. And this is Andrew Oliver's arrangement of the song. Has a lot of elements of Jelly Roll Morton's Red Hot Peppers from the 1926 recordings that he made. But this is the third recording of this, another obscure Melrose composition that we're happy to pull out of the void.

0: We're enjoying music from the new album Stop Your Stuff by the Oliver Smith Incomparables. And my guest today talking about this project is Searcy-based jazz drummer Hal Smith. Well, Hal, I know that you're a very prolific jazz artist, both performing often and often recording as well. And I know some of the recordings you've done have been with musicians that you put together just for a recording project. But you've had the opportunity to perform live with these same musicians as the Incomparables on multiple occasions. Tell us about how audiences have responded and the fun that you've had sharing this music with audiences.
1: Sure. I'll give you a little bit of the backstory on how the band was put together, too, if you don't mind. I've known Andrew Oliver since the COVID hit America, and we happened to be corresponding about some rare recordings by Don Yule, a pianist that we both admire very much. So we met through email and kept our correspondence going, and I suggested to him that he might consider recording an album of solo piano played in the Morton style, since I know he's such an expert at that. And I co-produced that album in 2022, and it sold out. It did that well. But we've stayed in touch through the next couple of years, and then just by coincidence, we were both hired to play the Scott Joplin International Ragtime Festival in Sedalia, Missouri in 2024. So we convinced the organizers to let us put a band together to play the music of the Red Hot Peppers. It worked so well that we thought, we've got to keep this going. We've got to do a recording. The following year, 2025, we recorded in St. Louis the album that you're hearing now, and played a couple of engagements that those went over really, really well. So we thought, I think we've got something here. We need to keep this going. This year, we were able to play the Scott Joplin Festival again to an even better reception, if that's possible. And we, earlier in the year, we had played at the Jazz Bash by the Bay in Monterey, California. We got a great reception there, even playing at 9 o'clock in the morning. I don't know how we did that. We pulled it off. And, we just last week played at the Big Spiderbeck Jazz Festival in Davenport, Iowa, and then two engagements in St. Louis right after the Big Festival. And every time we play, we're all amazed. I guess we shouldn't be, because the band is really excellent, but we're amazed that the audience likes this older style of music, and they respond so well, like an instant standing ovation. I think I've ever played with a classic jazz band that got that kind of reaction.
0: Well, there's not many groups or not many opportunities people have to hear this kind of jazz played live. I am sure that when someone hears this at a concert, at a festival, it's really unique and engaging with them, because who else would have the opportunity to hear something like this?
1: Well, there are a lot of current day bands that interpret music of the 1920s, and there's some great ones, but nobody's really doing this repertoire that we are, and we're expanding it too to include the music of King Oliver and Doc Cook with Freddie Keppard and Jimmy Noon. And we just played in Davenport, we played a set by the New Orleans Owls, a wonderful dance band based in New Orleans. I happen to be related to the drummer of the New Orleans Owls, so that was especially fun. And we played a set by the Halfway House Orchestra, another great New Orleans band that stayed in New Orleans instead of moving north, as so many of the musicians did. But all of the sets we played got really astounding reception from the audience, and it just encouraged us to keep going and adding more material. And it's really helping our reputation to see the responses on Facebook and other social media, and the reviews that this CD is getting. So far, I've seen one that's somewhat negative, but everything else has been very, very positive and enthusiastic.
0: Well, it is a fantastic album. I'm assuming because you've gotten such great success, there's plans for more live performances and more recording sessions with this same group?
1: Yes, we're looking ahead to 2027. I don't know. I know we'll be in Monterey, California for Jazz Bash by the Bay in March. Beyond that, we don't have anything concrete on the calendar, but we are talking about an East Coast and Mid-Atlantic tour in the fall sometime, and definitely a second recording session with expanding the repertoire, keeping it in the Jelly Roll Morton style, but looking at other songs and adding vocalist.
0: Well, it is a wonderful, delightful, unique project. Stomp Your Stuff by the Oliver Smith Incomparables. Hal, where can someone hear this or get a copy of the physical CD?
1: They can go to the Turtle Bay Records website, and that's the main place to get it. Those of us in the band are not selling it direct from our websites, but Turtle Bay is the main distributor, and their albums are very easy to find just about anywhere.
0: Hal Smith is a jazz drummer who makes his home in Searcy, Arkansas. He's co-leader of the Oliver Smith Incomparables. Their new album is called Stomp Your Stuff. Hal, it's always a joy talking with you about jazz music and hearing the music that you're able to produce with all of these different acts with whom you perform. Wish you and the rest of the Incomparables all the best for a long and successful career playing music in this style.
1: Thank you, Marty. I look forward to working more with this band, and I think there's a lot of work in our future. Very happy about that.
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5: For the Central Arkansas Library System, I'm Mark Chris with an Encyclopedia of Arkansas Minute. A floodplain in northeastern Yell County contains clues to the activities of ancient Native Americans. The Cardin Bottom, lying below Pettigean Mountain, has yielded evidence of human habitation as long as 11,500 years ago. The area became famous as pottery was looted from graves there as early as the 1870s, but more seriously in the 1920s and 30s. Collectors and museums purchased the purloined pottery, as well as fakes and objects that weren't actually from the Cardin Bottom. University of Arkansas and the Smithsonian Institution both hold important collections of artifacts taken from the area. Beginning in the 1990s, more serious archaeological study was conducted in the bottom, revealing evidence of interactions between Native Americans of the late Mississippian period and Europeans, and finding striking similarities between the patterns on the pots and the prehistoric rock art found in the caves on Pettigean Mountain. To learn more, visit encyclopediaofarkansas.net.
0: This is Arkansas Roots on KASU, and time now for Harry Larry to join us for music from the archives of Something Blue. Larry, what have you got this week?
6: Thanks, Marty. Today we're going to hear a Cuban love song written and performed by the Dean of Fine Arts. When Don Boyer came to ASU, he was looking for someone to play music with, so of course, everybody mentioned me. I was a student in the music department at the time, and I played out a lot, including at our monthly New Jazz in Jonesboro show with NJHB, the New Jazz House Band. We played all original songs, and Don Boyer is an outstanding jazz composer, so he fit right in. On February 2, 2013, he brought music for a song he wrote called El Amor Cubano, La Mujer o El Caballo, roughly translated as, Who is Your True Love, Your Woman or Your Horse? So the title's funny, but the song is actually quite beautiful. Also difficult. Most jazz changes are 12, 16, or 32 bars. Dr. Boyer extended that out to 44 bars by including two 16-bar movements and several 4-bar tags. The band was up for it, and we did pretty good, but I wouldn't say as good as the definitive version that you can hear on YouTube from the Itchin' in the Kitchen album, recorded by the Don Boyer Big Band and released on February 1st, 2003, almost exactly 10 years earlier. Of course, they rehearsed. Still, there are only 68 plays on YouTube Music, while the NJHB concert has almost 1,600 views. I will include links to the album and the NJHB concert on the Something Blue website at sbblues.com. Playing on the song were Harry Larry piano, vocals and congas, Don Boyer trombone, Matt Jackson bass, and Carl Abraham drums. Now recorded at the Arts at 311 in downtown Jonesboro on February 2nd, 2013. Here's NJHB playing a Don Boyer composition, El Amor Cubano, La Mujer o El Caballo. Just listen to this beautiful trombone.

0: And that's Tom Boyer on trombone, playing his own composition, El Amor Cubano, La Mujer o El Caballo, at New Jazz in Jonesboro on February 2, 2013. Don't miss Something Blue tonight at 10 to hear more NJHB, Manuzique, Reno Project, Luck and Doc, Boom Boom Beckett, and Maggie Mistake.
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4: This is the story of Arkansas cities and towns. I'm Jonathan Reeves. Gillette is in Arkansas County. It was founded on the rich prairie soil of the area and is the home of the annual Gillette Coon Supper. The first white people to inhabit the area known as Gillette came in 1881 from Fulton County, Illinois. In 1883, the first German immigrants came. In 1888, the town was platted on land owned by the Leslie brothers, Thomas H. and Henry, and was called Leslie Center. A second group of German immigrants moved into the area north of Gillette around 1892. Locals applied for a post office under the name of Leslie, but were denied, leading them to choose the name of Gillette in honor of Francis M. Gillette, the financier who oversaw the completion of the railroad into the town in 1895, Gillette Incorporated in 1906. Near Gillette are the Arkansas Post National Memorial, the Arkansas Post Museum State Park, and the U.S. Army Corps of Engineers Park. This has been the story of Arkansas cities and towns. Our theme music is performed by Danny Dozier. Information for these features was compiled and written by Rich Carville, with resources from the Encyclopedia of Arkansas. This program is a production of KASU, the public media service of Arkansas State University.
5: This is Arkansas Roots on KASU, informing you about some great musical activities that are coming up around our region. Joining me today to talk about what's coming up at the Ozark Folk Center State Park in Mountain View is Park Coordinator Keith Samanowitz. Keith, welcome back to the show.
6: Great to be back, Marty.
5: Now, when people think about the Folk Center, folk music, bluegrass, other styles of American music may come to mind that are primarily acoustic in nature, but you've got something a little bit different. I cannot recall the last time you hosted musicians who play this particular style at the show that's coming up on September the 12th. Tell us about the music that's going to be showcased at the Folk Center that night.
6: You bet. So, Saturday, September 12th at the Ozark Folk Center, we're going to be hosting a Louisiana Saturday night with Cajun and Zydeco Trio, the Pine Leaf Boys. And like you mentioned, you know, our mission, our modus operandi is to keep alive Ozark's craft and music. So you think old time mountain music, bluegrass music and bluegrass instrumentation. But we do like to shine a spotlight on other American roots genres. So on September 12th, it's going to be all about Cajun and Zydeco music. So we're looking forward to it. It's going to be a great night. We're going to host that show as usual at our indoor venue, Ozark Highlands Theater. And yeah, it should. I'm really looking forward to it.
5: Well, Cajun and Zydeco music is not something we get to hear often here in Arkansas, particularly in the northern half of the state. You know, we do have our neighbor Louisiana to the south, but in our part of the state, we don't hear this very much. What are some of the unique things that sets Cajun and Zydeco music apart from other styles of American music?
6: Sure. Well, both genres, you know, are born in Louisiana, but their origin stories are different. Cajun music is rooted in the folk traditions of French-speaking Acadian people. That's you know, the folks that migrated from Canada to Louisiana between roughly the 1750s to the early 1800s, where Zydeco music was created by Black Creole people in rural Louisiana. So, you know, their heritage is a mixture of French and Spanish and African and American Indian. And you also see these differences play out in the instrumentation that's used as well. So, for instance, Cajun music features a button accordion. Fiddle plays a prominent role as well. And you also see percussion instruments used, particularly the triangle, which is played in traditional Cajun music, which is often called the tifer. Zydeco, on the other hand, features a larger, you know, piano accordion, which has a distinct sound. And this is where you see the rubboard used. The rubboard, the vest-like washboard that's, you know, draped over the shoulders and scraped with bottle openers or spoons. But you also find electric guitars used nowadays and heavy drums in Zydeco music as well. So, you know, the rhythm and the language of the music is a little bit different. Cajun relies, you know, on traditional waltzes and fast two steps like you'd see in any, you know, dance floor in Lafayette, Louisiana. The lyrics are almost always sung in Louisiana French. And Zydeco, to contrast, has kind of a funkier, syncopated, heavy rhythm and blues influence. The lyrics are usually sung in Creole French or English or a mix of both. But, you know, even those languages, Louisiana French and Creole French, have their differences. For instance, Louisiana French can be understood by somebody who speaks the standard French language, but Creole French has its own grammar and syntax. It's made up of West African languages and other regional inputs. So lots of differences there. But like I said, they're both born in Louisiana. And in fact, their history sort of begins together in the late 20s and 30s. The father of Cajun and Zydeco music, Amadé Ardoin, was one of the first to record some of the seminal French language dance music using accordion and fiddle and a blues-inspired vocal style with a syncopated rhythm. And from there, the music's developed into their own unique genres. And yeah, that's just kind of a 10,000-foot overview.
5: My guest is Keith Simanowitz, Park Coordinator at the Ozark Folk Center State Park, and we're talking about the upcoming Louisiana Saturday Night. It's an event that's going to be featuring Cajun and Zydeco music with the Pine Leaf Trio. And just a couple other thoughts about Cajun and Zydeco music, some similarities that I see between it and the traditional folk and bluegrass that came out of the Ozarks. Just like the folk and bluegrass and old-time string band music of the Ozarks, that was music that brought people together for often social interactions. The same thing occurred down to the south in Louisiana surrounding Cajun and Zydeco music, correct?
6: 100%. This is a community. This is music happening where people are gathering on a Friday or Saturday night. You know, our music may be distinct, but we have a similar love for gathering together, for the fun of it, for music, and especially for dance. Yeah.
5: Well, and then also just the fact that Cajun and Zydeco music, much of it, now they're like any style and genre of music, there are some sad, slow waltzes, for example, with Cajun music. But this music has so much joy and energy to it that when you hear it, it can't help but kind of bring a smile to your face because it is so unique, energetic, and joyful.
6: Right. And as a percussionist myself, too, I think I attribute a lot of that to the syncopation of the rhythm, which you may not, you know, find in traditional old time music, where you have this emphasis placed on the offbeat, where the beat is normally weaker, but it sort of creates this groove or this bounce. You know, it feels upbeat. The music itself feels upbeat. And it is just something that makes you want to dance.
5: Well, tell us about this group that's going to be presenting Cajun and Zydeco music at the Ozark Folk Center State Park in the Ozark Highlands Theater. Tell us about the Pine Leaf Trio.
6: Yeah, you bet. So again, Saturday, September 12th, you know, come experience some great Cajun and Zydeco music with our guest stars. They're a Cajun and Zydeco trio, the Pine Leaf Boys. They feature Wilson Savoie, who is a Grammy-winning Cajun accordionist and fiddler. His parents are famous Cajun musicians, Mark and Anne Savoie. But the Pine Leaf Boys are a wonderful group. They play Cajun, Zydeco, and Louisiana soul music. They've been doing it for about 20 years across 23 countries, and it should be a great night to come out. Relax and, you know, bring your dancing shoes along, too.
5: Well, and I understand, too, to make it even more of a immersive experience, that the Skillet Restaurant's going to be doing something special that night.
6: Yeah, the Skillet's going to serve a Cajun-themed buffet here at the park. They'll have jambalaya, gumbo, red beans and rice, you know, Cajun rubs, catfish, cornbread, smoked sausage, the whole nine yards. So yeah, come out for a bite to eat if you like before the show. The show will kick off at 7 o'clock with our Music Roots Ensemble. Of course, the Music Roots program in Mountain View is a program that's for students fourth grade and up, whether you're in public schools or you're homeschooled. We have some wonderful nonprofits that donate to the program each year so that we can provide instruments, instructors, to the kids, to the parents, free of charge. So we've got some of our best Music Roots students kicking off the show at 7 o'clock. And they'll also get a fun one-on-one workshop with the band earlier in the day behind closed doors. So just a quick shout-out to the Committee of 100, our local nonprofit that helps to fund this, as well as the Mountain View Bluegrass Association that hosts the Spring and Fall Mountain View Bluegrass Festival here at the park, along with Ozark Traditions and Stone Bank, who is sponsoring this show coming up in September. They're all big supporters of the program, and we just couldn't do it without them. So thanks to them. If you're interested to find more information about the show or upcoming shows, you can go to tickets.ozarkfolkcenter.com. If you want to come spend a weekend or plan your trip, OzarkFolkCenter.com is the website to go to. You can see information about our cabin rooms, where to stay, more about the restaurant, the menu, and all that. So, September 12th, Louisiana Saturday night. You know, it's we're going to try to bring Louisiana to Mountain View, Arkansas. And we think it'll be the next best thing to a Saturday night in Lafayette.
5: Well, it sounds like a wonderful event. Again, my guest, Keith Simanowitz, park coordinator at the Ozark Folk Center State Park. 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
6: Happy to do it. 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
5: I've got music for you now from the group headlining next week's Louisiana Saturday Night event at the Ozark Folk Center State Park. Here are the Pine Leaf Boys with a tune whose title translated to English, if my high school French still serves me, is The Young Ladies of Campania.

0: Such fun, unique music. That's the Pine Leaf Boys from out of Louisiana, and a tune whose title translated to English is, approximately, The Young Ladies of Campania. They'll be performing next Saturday night at an event being called Louisiana Saturday Night at the Ozark Folk Center State Park in Mountain View. And you're listening to Arkansas Roots, where we inform you about unique musical experiences that you can have throughout our region. It's here on KASU. This is KASU Jonesboro. I'm Program Director Marty Scarborough. 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

0: The musical lineup in this hour of Arkansas Roots includes David Starr, Abby Jane Spades, Adam Hambrick, and Tesla. Bill Clements will tell us about our state's folk music tradition. And right after 5 minutes of news headlines, my guest will be Rhett Miller, longtime frontman of the acclaimed band The Old 97s. He's one of the artists who'll be performing later this month at the Sunken Land Songwriting Circle in Jonesboro.
1: Live from NPR News in Washington, I'm Linda Kenyon. U.S. Envoy Steve Witkoff and President Trump's son-in-law, Jared Kushner, have arrived in Moscow. They're meeting with Russian officials in an attempt to revive talks aimed at ending the war in Ukraine. NPR's Charles Manns reports their trip to Russia will be followed by a visit to the Ukrainian capital tomorrow.
2: President Trump has suggested he has a new proposal aimed at bringing an end to Russia's 4.5-year war with its neighbor. Exactly what offer Witkoff and Kushner are bringing remains unclear. Publicly, Russian President Vladimir Putin has shown little willingness to compromise, even as the Kremlin announced a 3-day pause on strikes on Kyiv while the Americans are in the region. The renewed U.S. diplomatic push comes as the war has entered into a new destructive phase, with both Ukraine and Russia carrying out increasingly deadly drone and missile strikes on civilian and energy infrastructure. Concerns are also mounting over alleged Russian hybrid attacks in Europe that could draw NATO allies directly into the conflict. Charles Maines, NPR News, Moscow.
1: Iran says it's moving into a new strategy of preemptive strikes against U.S. military bases in the Middle East. NPR's Jane Araf has more.
3: Iranian Army spokesman Brigadier General Mohammad Akramania said Friday that recent preemptive strikes targeted U.S. forces in Jordan and Syria, along with U.S. bases and Iranian opposition groups in the Kurdistan region of Iraq. The U.S. does not acknowledge American forces in Syria after a pullout in April, but it has long maintained a support base on the Jordanian-Syrian border. The Iranian Foreign Ministry said Friday on social media that its latest strike in Jordan targeted a U.S. base that was preparing to launch attacks on Iran. Jordan did not comment on the reported strikes. Jane Araf, NPR News, Beirut.
1: President Trump has signed two executive orders to help U.S. cattle ranchers. NPR's Franco Ordonez says these latest actions follow an effort to lower beef prices that angered ranchers.
4: Surrounded by a group of U.S. cattle ranchers, President Trump signed one executive order that would allow American farmers to bypass processing plants and process their own beef and sell it directly to consumers. He signed another executive order allowing ranchers to target gray wolves that have long plagued the ranchers. Gray wolves currently receive protections under the Endangered Species Act. Trump was under pressure to take some kind of action to help ranchers amid backlash from his supporters who were angered when he eased tariffs on some 300,000 metric tons of foreign-sourced ground beef. While the administration painted the tariff relief as temporary, farming groups argued that it would harm U.S. ranchers, many of whom were Trump supporters. Franco Ordonez, NPR News, The White House.
1: The tariff relief on imported beef was meant to help lower grocery prices. You're listening to NPR. Spider-Man has swung past another box office milestone this week. NPR's Bob Mondello has details.
5: When Supergirl flopped earlier this summer, there was much talk about audiences suffering superhero fatigue. Apparently, they were just waiting for the right superhero.
6: You okay, kid? Yeah, you're okay.
5: Spider-Man Brand New Day passed $900 million in North American ticket sales on Friday. Only one movie has ever made more money at the American box office, Star Wars The Force Awakens, which topped out at $936 million back in 2015. Spidey is expected to swing past that all-time domestic record in the next 2 weeks.
6: I am totally out of control.
5: Brand New Day is doing even better overseas, with global ticket sales now topping $2.3 billion.
6: I didn't know you could get that big.
5: Making it the third highest earning film in history. Bob Mondello, NPR News.
1: China's Zhang Ziyu is no doubt accustomed to people looking up at her. The 19-year-old basketball player, who is 7 feet 3 inches tall, made her international debut during opening day of the Women's Basketball World Cup in Berlin. Zhang is taller than Basketball Hall

0: of famer Shaquille O'Neal, and just 1 inch shorter than San Antonio Spurs big man Victor Wembanyama. The sheer height of her gives the United States a tough physical challenge to overcome in the four-time defending championship's opening 94-61 victory. Zhang finished out the game with 13 points in her world's debut. I'm Linda Kenyon, NPR News in Washington.
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2: 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The theme for this year's fundraising gala for the orchestra is the Roaring Twenties. The event will be held in the Embassy Suites RVS Ballroom at 223 Redwood Boulevard on Saturday, September 19th from 6 p.m. to 9 p.m. More information is at deltasymphonyorchestra.org and on the Delta Symphony Orchestra Facebook page.
3: This is Arkansas Roots, celebrating and showcasing the music, arts, and culture of our state. I'm Marty Scarborough. The fourth annual Sunken Lands Songwriting Circle will take place Saturday, September 19th, in Riceland Hall of the Fowler Center here on the A-State campus in Jonesboro. Proceeds from this event benefit the preservation and operation of the historic Dice Colony Johnny Cash Boyhood Home. These concerts are curated by Johnny Cash's daughter, Roseanne, who will be performing alongside her husband, John Leventhal, and two special guests, Ruthie Foster, and my guest joining me today via Zoom, best known for being the front man of the long-running band The Old 97s, as well as having recorded 10 solo albums himself, my guest is Rhett Miller. Welcome to the program.
4: Hi, Marty. Thank you so much for having me.
3: Well, let's start off by talking a little bit about your musical past. Tell me about the music that you heard growing up in Texas and how it's impacted and influenced you.
4: Well, I'm a seventh generation Texan, and I grew up in the Dallas area. And my mom is actually from Arkansas, so I have a lot of people from the from Little Rock and Pine Bluff. And I grew up listening to kind of everything. My parents were really into folk music, so one of the big things that I listened to a lot was the Kingston Trio. In fact, the Kingston Trio came and stayed with us when I was a kid. My parents asked if they would come over after their show, and that was my first concert I ever went to, was a Kingston Trio concert. And that really stuck with me. You know, I've since realized that they were a little on the square side as far as the folk music spectrum went. But still, it introduced me to a lot of those really like classic folk songs. And really, more than anything, the song structure. And then as I got older, I got, you know, became a bit of an Anglophile and went down the Beatles rabbit hole and the Kinks rabbit hole, wound up really loving David Bowie. And then I came back around in late teens, early 20s to kind of discover for the first time Hank Williams and Johnny Cash. And I fell in love with the simplicity and the overlap with folk music of, you know, those two songwriters. And then that drove me into this lifelong obsession with trying to write songs of my own. And here I am now, I don't know, 25, 26 albums into a career. And still, I feel like I'm just scratching the surface.
3: I loved how you described that, the songwriting bug that bit you. What was it that initially prompted you to think, you know what, I'd like to express myself through songwriting?
4: When I was a kid, I, like so many kids, I felt all the, you know, the anxiety and the imposter syndrome and the social sort of fears that I think so many kids deal with, especially kids that wind up being kind of sensitive, artsy kids. And really, I kept coming back to music. And I just, when I was trying to make sense of the world, it was songs that I would hear. Honestly, some of my earliest memories were Buddy Holly, listening to Buddy Holly songs. And even though, you know, they tend to be kind of light lyrically, you know, they're just about a love relationship. There was always, I felt like in his songwriting, an element of angst, you know, you know, a feeling of being lost or losing something. And I just, that was the way the world seemed to fall into place for me. So whereas my brother was really good at sports, and that was where he, and then he eventually got into going to church a lot. Like, those were the things that kind of made sense of the world for him. For me, it was always music. And once I figured out that I could do music for a job, that was it. End of story.
3: Well, does expressing yourself through songwriting, how different is it now at this point in your life to what it was like when you first started sharing some of those initial songs with friends and, I assume, family when you were a teenager?
4: Well, like anything, as you get deeper into it and go further down the road, you start to take it for granted. And so I'd, you know, gotten kind of deep into my career, and I was still writing songs, but I was maybe running on autopilot a little bit. And then, you know, some things in my life shook up, and I stopped drinking, and I became sober. No booze, no weed. And it was like, that was a weird time where all of a sudden everything was kind of new again, and I had to figure it all out from scratch. So that was a bit of a reset that really made me appreciate what I've always gotten to do and had started taking for granted a little bit. And now in the past few years, in addition to running songwriting retreats, I'm also teaching songwriting to undergraduate students at a university in Greenwich Village, not far from where Roseanne Cash has a house, and Chelsea. And I just think doing that, seeing it through their eyes, what an incredible, you know, gift that is for me, because it really lets me see it fresh myself. And it's made me a better songwriter, and it's just made me really appreciate the life that I've been able to build. Because you know, once again, you take for granted this thing that you get to live. And I'm so lucky, because it's so unlikely that you can make a job doing this. And when they ask me, how do I make a job doing this? And I'm like, I don't know. I feel like I won the lottery getting to do this.
3: Well, I'm so glad that you mentioned that you're pouring into younger songwriters now. What are some of the key principles that you personally instill in them that you say, these are some things I think that would make you successful as a songwriter?
4: My main mechanism for songwriting instruction is also the main trick that I use when I'm writing songs. And I think of it as what's great and what if. And so, like, as I'm writing a song myself, or if I'm listening to a song that a student brings in, my first thought is, what's great about this? Because that's the engine that drives the song as you're writing it. You notice and identify those moments that really work, and you then lean into those and highlight those and amplify those moments and let those be the, you know, the driving force behind the song as you move forward with it. And then what if is really the way we fix the song. And because you don't want to just get hung up on what are the problems in the song. Rather, you want to say, okay, if this doesn't seem to be working, what if I try making this a waltz? What if I try bringing this into the third person for the chorus? Like, so the what ifs are the great questions that we ask ourselves as we're trying to bring the song home. And so whether it's my own song or a song that a student brings in, it's really that. It's all about the questions, and it's all about finding the joyful moments in the song that we, as the first listener to the song, the first audience of the song, we notice those and get excited by them.
3: My guest today is Rhett Miller. He, along with Ruthie Foster, John Leventhal, and concert coordinator Roseanne Cash, will be performing at the 4th Annual Sunken Lands Songwriting Circle. This event, benefiting the Johnny Cash Boyhood Home, will be Saturday, September 19th, here on the A-State campus in Jonesboro. Okay, tell us the story about how you and the old 97s got together. How did this band get started?
4: It was 1993 in Texas. Murray, the bass player in the old 97s, who had been my mentor starting when I was about 15 years old, and then sort of talked me into dropping out of college after one semester because he's a bad influence / great influence. He and I had been doing bands together on and off from the time I came back from my brief tenure at university. And 19, 20, 21, 22, we had a handful of bands that never seemed to work. And it was the time in music when grunge was really starting. The sort of post-punk thing was happening. And Murray and I never felt like what we were doing was authentic to us. And we were sort of chasing the major label deal. We were chasing the popular sound, the zeitgeist at the time. And finally, 1993, he and I both gave up on the idea of trying to get a major label record deal, trying to be part of this movement that all of our friends were part of. That was a really noisy movement that de-emphasized lyrics. It de-emphasized, like classical song structure. It de-emphasized harmony vocals, like all the things that he and I really loved, which really sprang from the folk music and country music tradition. Murray had been, over the course of the last couple of years, introducing me more and more to the Carter Family, the Sons of the Pioneers, obviously Hank Williams and Johnny Cash, Willie Nelson. And these things were more and more attractive to me as I felt more disenfranchised by the noisy rock and roll world that I'd been trying to be a part of. So finally, in 1993, Murray and I decided, what if we start a band that has no chance of getting signed to a major label, that is probably only going to play in coffee shops, and do the kind of music that we've been listening to and thinking about? And so we started what became the Old 97s. Ken moved in across the hall with his weird, you know, hollow body rocket, harmony rocket guitar and his accordion. And we asked him if he wanted to be a part of this thing. Murray came to me and said, we both love this Johnny Cash song. He didn't write it, but we didn't know that, called The Wreck of the Old 97. So what if we name our band Old 97s and we do this acoustic kind of countryish folk thing? And then that became a bigger and bigger success in the Dallas downtown rock and roll scene. We were the sort of antidote to all of the loud noise that was happening. And then, of course, we brought in a drummer of our own. We became somewhat loud and noisy, but very different from sort of the music that we had been feeling, you know, so much not a part of. And by 1994, we had put out two records, and we were really kind of having success on a national scale at that point. Chicago embraced us really before Dallas even did. And then Dallas embraced us quickly so as not to be left out. We went on a national tour. At the end of that, we came back to South by Southwest, and there were 15 major label labels desperately trying to sign us at the end of that South by Southwest. So our plan to not get signed, I mean, I would say it backfired, but I think it took the pressure off of us, and it wound up getting us the attention that we had been craving before we tried to, you know, not get the attention.
3: Well, as a full-time performing musician, you know that often bands fall apart, band members come and go, but to what do you attribute the longevity of the collaboration that you've had with the other members of the Old 97s?
4: Well, obviously, the number one thing is we've been really fortunate. You know, we found a great partner in our A&R guy that signed us eventually to our major label deal. We spent 8 years as part of Elektra Records. So we were part of the music industry before it collapsed. And that was very fortunate, the timing of that. And I think the idea that we went into all of those meetings with the major labels saying, we want to be a band that doesn't necessarily have hits, but makes album after album that they're not embarrassed by, that has a catalog that we can stand by for a long career. And we gave all this lip service. I remember even at the time thinking, is this even true, though? But we really did. Our mission statement was always to be a catalog band that had a long career. We kept saying that over and over. And the record labels, I'm sure they were just rolling their eyes going, look, fine, whatever, we don't care. Give us one song that'll blow up on AAA radio and we'll be happy. We never did that, but we did have a long career. And I think that was part of it. And the other part is that we are really close friends, and we've all learned over the years that what we have, we're so fortunate to have it, and it's so unlikely that we would be fools to throw it away. And so in order to keep it, we've learned to sort of tamp down our own individual egos and really find a way to work through the difficult times. There's so many exit ramps on the highway of the rock and roll band. And for 33 years, we've been able to avoid taking those exit ramps every time they've come up.
3: Well, In addition to the work you've done with the old 97s for so many years, you're also an incredibly prolific solo artist. What are some of the differences and similarities between what you produce as a solo act as opposed to what you do in collaboration with the other members of the old 97s?
4: I started as a teen folkie in Dallas. So my earliest performing career was as a folk singer. And it's funny, one of my biggest gigs when I was still in high school was at the Arcadia Theater in Dallas, Texas. I got to open up for Roseanne Cash. And I was 17 years old. And I remember I did not bring a backup guitar. I only brought my 12-string acoustic guitar. And in the middle of that set opening for Roseanne Cash, I started breaking strings during a cover of David Bowie's Young Americans, which, by the way, is like a 7 verse, a very long song. And I broke a string and I kept going, guitar slightly out of tune, broke a second string, kept going, now guitar very much out of tune, broke a third string and finally had to bail out and apologize to the audience and walk off the stage. And we've spoken about this since then, Rose and I. She doesn't remember it, but I walked off stage and she was standing on the side of the stage. And honestly, I'm going to get even a little choked up thinking about it, but she was so gracious to me. And she said, "Hey, don't worry about it. It happens to everybody. There's always another gig." And she patted me on the back. And she, you know, she could easily have said, "Why the heck do we have this 17-year-old ding dong opening the show?" But no, she was so gracious. And I've always remembered that. And I've tried to take that with me when I now encounter younger artists myself. But the fact that she and I now have gotten to become friends and collaborators is, to me, just such a perfect full circle thing. And I'm so grateful for her friendship in that moment and now as an adult.
3: Let me remind our listeners again that my guest today is Rhett Miller. He's known as the front man of the old 97s. Also, as we said earlier, many, many great solo projects as well. He, along with Ruthie Foster, Roseanne Cash, and John Leventhal, will be performing at this year's Sunken Lands Songwriting Circle on the Arkansas State University campus, raising money for the Johnny Cash Boyhood Home. Well, something I've got to ask you about. Your music was introduced to an entirely new audience through your appearance in the Guardians of the Galaxy holiday special and in the third of those movies. I'm so curious, how did that work that you did with James Gunn come about?
4: James Gunn is someone that I met on a song swap, much like what we'll be doing, where I was with, boy, it was a really great circle of songwriters, and I was by far the youngest. This is 15, 17 years ago. And James was there and he was just starting out his career. And he had just finished a horror film he did called Slither. And he had used the old 97 song Big Brown Eyes as the closing credits on that film. And after the song swap, he introduced himself to me and we just hit it off. There's something about, I think, being a new indie film director, and he wrote his own screenplays, and he'd written a novel at that point. And there's something very similar to what an artist like I was doing at the time, you know, just traveling around by myself. I'm responsible for all of my own, you know, content. And then I'm also responsible for seeing that content through to completion and getting it to the people. And we bonded over that and have stayed friends over all the ensuing years. And so getting to watch him rise through the ranks and become the superstar that he is now, and knowing the level of work and just drive and passion that went into every step of the way, I admire him so much. And I'm really grateful that he and I have stayed friends. A funny thing happened. When I went through Peachtree, Georgia on tour, I had a day off, and I went and visited the set of Suicide Squad, a film that he was directing and he'd written the script for. And it was, they built a rainforest inside of a giant soundstage. They built an actual rainforest with a running river going through it and everything. And so I was visiting him, and I was sitting in Video Village while this all-star cast was tromping through the rainforest doing take after take. And when they all finished, and this is, I don't know, John Cena, Idris Elba, like whatever. It was just star after star. And when they would exit the rainforest covered in grime, he would introduce me to them and say, "This is Rhett Miller. He sings in the greatest rock band in the world, Old 97s. And they were all, you know, suitably impressed by meeting me. And I realized at the end of that, and I feel like there's a lesson in this, and I tell my students at the college now about this moment. At the end of that day, watching him work and seeing how incredible the scope was, but you know how real he kept it on set and what a hard work he was and what a real person he was in the midst of all of it. I told him, look, I know we've been friends for a lot of years, but I've never said this explicitly. If you ever want me to work on anything you're doing, I would love to do that. If there's ever a space for me in your world, I would be so honored to be a part of it. And I was putting myself out there in a way that normally would feel maybe like overly vulnerable, or I'd be nervous to make a fool of myself or whatever. But I just, you know, I thought if I don't tell him this now, like maybe it'll never occur to him. And he called me about 6 months later and he said, "I have an idea for this holiday special and I would like to write songs with you and have you perform in the special as an alien. Would you and your band be willing to do that?" And I was like, "Are you kidding me? That is a dream come true." And it really was. It was so cool.
3: Well, Rhett, I've got just maybe two more topics that I'd like to cover with you today, one of which is your absolutely wonderful podcast, Wheels Off. Tell our listeners about the concept behind it and how that came about.
4: I started a few years ago, 7 years ago now, recording these conversations with artists of all stripes, not just musicians, though it tends to be mostly musicians. I've also had, you know, Pulitzer Prize-winning novelists and, you know, Oscar-winning filmmakers and just these, I'm so lucky. A lot of these folks are people that I've gotten to meet just in person in the real world over the years, and I'll hit them up. But a lot of them have reached out to me or their publicists have. And so I've made a number of new friends recording these podcasts. But the idea is, it's just the conversation that I would have in a backstage before a concert. You know, what are you working on right now? You know, how did you start out? You know, how do you deal with the tricky stuff that comes up in our brains or in our worlds as we're trying to do our art? You know, it's really super useful, I feel like, for listeners, for aspiring artists. But, you know, selfishly, it's incredibly useful for me. I learn something every time I have one of these conversations. And I, like I said, I end up making a lot of new friends. Roseanne Cash was my very first guest because to me, she's really the perfect example of someone who is true to their art, but also incredibly generous as a mentor. And so I had her back as my first guest. And then I think my 100th episode, I interviewed her again. So she's been really generous, but I'm now 235 episodes into this podcast. And, you know, some of them are better than others. That's the nature of the beast. But man, every one of them has been just a home run to me.
3: Well, are there any ways in which talking with other creative people on your podcast has impacted your own creativity?
4: Every single time I feel like I learn something, but the main thing for me is that every time I have one of these conversations, it reminds me that my negative inner voices, the obstacles that I generate for myself in my own head and in my own heart, in my own world, that these are universal, and that even the most successful, most award-winning, you know, celebrated artists encounter these things. So when I do these and am reminded every time that what I'm coming up against in my own career, in my own head, like that's not just normal, it's actually part of the process. And in a weird way, the negative stuff that we deal with helps us because it makes us stronger. It focuses us. It reminds us that this thing we're doing is special and we're really lucky to get to do it. So that to me is the ongoing reminder of our own humanity is the thing that makes these invaluable for me to record.
3: Well, what new music is on the horizon from you?
4: Thank you for asking. The Old 97s just finished mixing our new record that won't be out until early next year. But it's a great album, and it does feature a song that Roseanne Cash and I co-wrote called the Long Island Expressway. This is a scoop I'm giving you. This is not public knowledge yet, but Rose and I wrote a song called the Long Island Expressway together, and she contributes vocals to that song, and it's really great. It's so fun. She's such a great collaborator. Again, so generous and easy to work with.
3: Have you ever had an opportunity to share a stage with her in a setting like this one where you'll be together here at Arkansas State University?
4: I have not, and I'm so excited for it. And for Ruthie Foster, too. I mean, what a great song swap. I'm as excited for the stories as I am for the songs.
3: Well, we're looking forward to this event. If there's someone out there who would like to learn a little bit more about you, connect with you online, how would you suggest they do that?
4: I think all of the socials are pretty comprehensive as far as information. You know, old97s.com and rhettmiller.com are great sites. We have very capable management, and they make sure that everything is pretty up to date. So, you know, people know how to figure stuff out these days.
3: Well, I hope that people will not miss your performance alongside Ruthie Foster, John Leventhal, and Roseanne Cash at the 4th Annual Sunken Lands Songwriting Circle. Again, that's Saturday night, September the 19th in Riceland Hall of the Fowler Center on the Arkansas State University campus in Jonesboro. Proceeds from the event benefit the preservation and operation of the historic Dice Colony Johnny Cash Boyhood Home. 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Rhett Miller, thank you so much for the wonderful conversation. I truly hope that you enjoy the time you get to spend with us here on the campus of Arkansas State University.
4: Well, Marty, thank you so much for the super thoughtful conversation. I can't wait to visit y'all.
3: Here's music now from Rhett Miller. This is called Come As You Are.

0: Come As You Are by Rhett Miller. He's the longtime frontman for the acclaimed group The Old 97s, and he's a very prolific solo artist as well. 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
4: For the Central Arkansas Library System, I'm Mark Chris with an Encyclopedia of Arkansas Minute. George D. Alexander founded the Co-Ed Alexander Institute at Tulip in Dallas County in August 1849, but a few months later it was split into separate schools for boys and girls. The Tulip Female Collegiate Seminary was chartered on December 17, 1849, with the stipulation that it would always be located in Tulip and would be exempt from taxes. Alexander was the school superintendent, and Methodist minister Benjamin Watson became principal in 1850. A school building was constructed in 1852, the same year Albert Pike spoke to the graduating class. The school was renamed the Ouachita Conference Female College in 1856. More than 100 young women from across the state attended between then and 1858, studying such things as mathematics, the classics, English, and natural sciences, while also doing needlework and embroidery. While the college remained open into 1861, it and the boys' school, the Arkansas Military Institute, closed during the Civil War and would never reopen. To learn more, visit encyclopediaofarkansas.net.
5: I'm Bill Clements, host of Tradition, which airs every Sunday morning at 11:30 here on KESU. String bands have been the most consistently popular ensemble in the music heritage of the Ozarks, and perhaps to a lesser extent, other parts of Arkansas. 19th century accounts of frolics in the mountains often cited the presence of a fiddler accompanied by guitarists. That duo might expand to include a banjo player, a second guitarist or fiddler, and by the early 20th century, someone playing mandolin. By the late 1920s, Arkansas string bands were making records in studios in Memphis and sometimes further afield in Atlanta. A group from Lawrence County showed up in the latter city's Columbia studio in 1931. A.E. Ward and his Plowboys recorded four sides, only two of which were released. That single disc featured a couple of tunes with singing, apparently by group leader Albert Ezra Ward, who also played lead fiddle. One of the songs was a nostalgic piece titled The Old Dinner Bell. On the reverse was I'm Going Back to Arkansas, apparently written by Ward. Bittersweet in tone, it declares its narrator's intention to seek his fortune in the great world, but also includes this stanza. My heart is awful heavy, boys, and tears are in my eyes, but tomorrow night when the sun goes down, I'm going to say goodbye. We'll listen to this recording by a little-known string band from the eastern edge of the Ozarks. I'm going

We heard A.E. Ward and his Plowboys performing I'm Going to Leave Old Arkansas, which they recorded in 1931. Ensemble leader Ward was 57 years old when he took his group to the Georgia City. He died a couple of years later. Other musicians who are part of the Plowboys were his son Wisner Lee Ward, who played mandolin, Bill Sawyer, guitarist, and pianist Gene Morton. Nothing much is known about the group. Wisner Lee Ward lived in Lawrence County all his life, dying there in 1987, apparently with no children. The other two musicians have not been identified except by name, but they left a legacy in the two recordings that were issued. Though neither could be considered a hit, perhaps some folk in Lawrence County and beyond listened to them back in the 30s. And as we've just experienced, one of them has survived into the 21st century to document serendipitously Arkansas folk music. Commercial recording companies provided an opportunity for musicians who had other jobs, as perhaps did the foursome from Lawrence County, Arkansas, to share their avocational interests with others. And students of roots music have benefited from the documentation of performances from as early as the 1890s. Rick Robinson and I frequently draw upon vintage commercial recordings of what neither performers nor record companies would have known as folk or roots music on tradition each Sunday morning at 11:30 here on KESU.

0: A band that includes an Arkansan, Jeff Keith, lead vocalist for Tesla, was born in Texarkana. That's their cover of CCR's Lodi.
1: 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NASCAR Hall of Famer Mark Martin credits seatbelts for keeping him alive through his 40-year career on the NASCAR circuit. He still uses seatbelts now that he's retired and back home in Arkansas, and he encourages you to buckle up too. It could save your life. 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
2: 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I'm Tony Morris. 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

A song that was first recorded back in the 1920s by Blind Willie McTell. It was introduced to an entirely new generation 50 years later by the Allman Brothers Band. We just heard Fayetteville-born and raised David Starr offering his version of the Statesboro Blues here on KASU's Arkansas Roots. We're up next from Jonesboro. It's Abby Jane Spades. This is called Man to Man.

0: A graduate of Hendricks College in Conway, that's Adam Hambrick with Forever Ain't Long Enough. Before that, Abby Jane Spades of Craighead County with Man to Man. You're listening to Arkansas Roots, showcasing the wide variety of Arkansas music from the past and present here on KASU.
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4: 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This production recounts the true story of the small town of Gander, Newfoundland, welcoming thousands of stranded airline passengers after the attacks of 9/11. Performances will be September 11th, 12th, and 14th at 7 p.m. and September 13th at 2 p.m. More information is at foajonesboro.org.
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5: I

0: artists. We'll also take a look at the music of Jimmy Driftwood in an Arkansongs feature. But right after the news, we'll speak with representatives of the Brava Art Collective regarding their upcoming production of The Play That Goes Wrong.
1: Live from NPR News in Washington, I'm Linda Kenyon. Rescues continue in Nepal 10 days after devastating floods hit the country. A woman was pulled from her destroyed home. Separately, a joint rescue team of Nepalese military personnel and South Korean disaster experts rescued a man from a hydropower tunnel. At least 1,300 people were killed in the flood that struck on August 26th. An estimated 5,000 people remain missing. The murder case against Massachusetts woman Lindsay Clancy has ended in a mistrial. Prosecutors have yet to decide whether to try her again. Priyanka Dayal and McCluskey from member station WBUR has the details.
2: After 6 days, the jury remained deadlocked. Clancy's defense attorney, Kevin Reddington, argued she was not responsible for killing her children because she was suffering from postpartum psychosis. Reddington said one juror stood in the way of a not guilty verdict.
3: This is one individual. It was 11-1 for an acquittal, and one individual who recognized that there was reasonable doubt and refused to apply the law.
2: District Attorney Tim Cruz said he was thinking of the victims.
4: This was and has always been about getting justice for those three little babies.
2: Both sides return to court at the end of the month. For NPR News, I'm Priyanka Dayal McCluskey in Boston.
1: The case has brought issues of maternal mental health to the forefront. California's attorney general is investigating OpenAI over how its systems hacked into another artificial intelligence company. As NPR's Bobby Allen reports, more than a dozen other states are also probing the incident.
5: California Attorney General Rob Bonta's office says state investigators are examining the hack of startup Hugging Face, which was breached by rogue OpenAI bots. Bonta tells NPR in a statement that California authorities are weighing the AI industry's compliance with consumer protection, data security, and criminal laws. Montana, Alabama, and several other states have launched similar probes. OpenAI's agents went haywire and autonomously hacked into Hugging Face's systems during a cybersecurity test. The episode has sparked calls from state and federal lawmakers for greater oversight of the rapidly advancing frontier of AI development. Separately, OpenAI has announced its most powerful system yet, known as Astra. The company says it has beefed up guardrails. Bobby Allen, NPR News.
1: The hacking incident of Hugging Face occurred in July this year and was described by OpenAI as an isolated incident. Russian President Vladimir Putin has been meeting today with U.S. envoys Steve Witkoff and Jared Kushner at the Kremlin. The talks are aimed at ending Russia's war against Ukraine. The Kremlin had ordered a 3-day halt on strikes against Kyiv while the Americans are in the region. You're listening to NPR. President Trump's push to rename Lake Ontario as Lake America has unexpectedly helped revive one of the Internet's oldest mapping brands. MapQuest says more than 2 million people have downloaded its app since it refused to make the change. NPR's Windsor Johnston reports.
6: MapQuest says new users appear to be sticking around. The company remains at number one on Apple's free app chart ahead of ChatGPT and TikTok Pro after saying it would continue using the name Lake Ontario. General Manager Doug Berger says the attention has translated into more than just downloads.
7: People installing the app on their phone has surpassed 2 million since last week. It's not just people downloading the app to protest. They're actually using it for their daily navigation.
6: Berger says the challenge now is turning an unexpected viral moment into a permanent comeback for the 30-year-old mapping service. Windsor Johnston, NPR News.
1: Romanian prosecutors have indicted social media influencer Andrew Tate on charges including trafficking minors and money laundering. His brother, Tristan Tate, also is implicated. The charges stem from an investigation that began with their arrest in Bucharest in 2022. Authorities allege the brothers coerced victims into producing pornographic material for their online business. The Tates, who are dual U.S.-British citizens, have denied the allegations. I'm Linda Kenyon, NPR News in Washington.
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1: Every Sunday afternoon, there's bluegrass music on KASU's Down Home Harmonies. 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This is Arkansas Roots on listener-supported KASU. I'm Marty Scarborough, and each day on the show, we dive into the music, arts, and culture of our state. Brava Creative Arts Collective is presenting the play titled The Play That Goes Wrong. It opens Thursday, September the 10th at 7 p.m. at the Collins Theater at 120 West Emerson Street in downtown Paragould. It continues for three additional performances that weekend. Joining me today to discuss Brava Creative Arts Collective and this upcoming production, we have the executive director of Brava, Anna Creasy, and the co-director of The Play That Goes Wrong, Robbie Glasgow. Both of you, welcome to KASU.
2: Thank you. Good morning.
1: Well, Anna, we'll begin with you. For people not familiar with it, tell us a little bit about Brava Creative Arts Collective.
3: My sister and I, Rose Milligan, she and I founded Brava in December of 2024. This will be our fourth production, I believe. We're so excited to have Robbie and Libby involved in this one with us, co-directing. And we started Brava because mostly because we wanted to be able to do original works. My sister went to grad school at A-State for theater, and she enjoys writing plays and things. And so we started it so we could do an original that we wrote. And then from there, just, you know, started planning other things and doing other things and really wanted to give other creatives and artists in the community a platform to be able to present some of their works as well. Like, I know Robbie and Libby, it's been a dream to direct this show for a few years. And so we were able to, you know, collaborate with them and be able to provide the opportunity for them to do that. We also have a original musical written by a couple local guys in Paragould that, you know, they wrote a musical and we're able to produce that for them. So we really wanted to showcase local people, local talent, some original works, and just give people opportunities to do things that, you know, they haven't been able to do before.
1: Well, besides focusing in on original works by local playwrights and composers, is there anything else that sets Brava apart from other theater groups here in Northeast Arkansas?
3: I think all of the local theater groups do a really good job of finding their people and fostering their people. And I think it's a focus for everybody that we just want it to feel... We want to develop that community. We want it to be a safe space for everybody, and we want people to feel like they're genuinely loved and cared about, and like they have a home with us. And I think most of the groups do a good job of that as well. I think the original works is something that sets us apart. And, you know, we just really like, we want to make sure that we create an environment where everybody knows that we can work together. And we do, you know, enjoy working together with some of the other groups as well. I know Rose and I are big about still auditioning and participating with other groups, you know, staying involved, staying connected with everyone.
1: Well, Robbie, I want to bring you into the conversation now to talk a little bit about the specifics about this play called The Play That Goes Wrong. For people who are not familiar with it, tell us the concept behind this show.
2: So, as the title kind of indicates, you know, the show is about a play that every possibly conceivable thing that could go wrong in the show does. And that kind of runs the gamut from something simple like somebody forgetting their lines, or props that don't work right, or pieces of the set break in the middle of. There's a lot of that, by the way. And then, you know, within the play itself, you know, there's always a little bit of competition between some of the actors over who's really the best. Some of that comes out in the story. And then, of course, you have some people, you know, some of the actors, or rather, let me say, some of the characters who maybe aren't exactly as interested in acting as some of the others. But, you know, they like the community. They want to hang out, but maybe they're not really good at it. So there's so many different things that actually happen. And the premise of the show is that you have an acting troupe who is trying really hard to pull off a very serious presentation of a murder mystery. But again, everything that could possibly go wrong manages to do just that in the show. And so the cast, you know, is left to try and navigate through that and still be able to pull off the actual show.
1: My guest is Robbie Glasgow. He's one of the co-directors of The Play That Goes Wrong, being presented by Brava Creative Arts Collective. It opens Thursday, September the 10th at 7 o'clock at the Collins Theater in Perigold, and three additional performances will occur throughout that weekend.
3: The cast for this show is really, really fantastic. I've been able to sit in at the end of a couple rehearsals, and they're all so talented and so funny. It really is hilarious. I know a lot of people may not be familiar with this show, but I have friends who they're like, oh, my dad hates going to theater, but he laughed through that whole show and he loved it. So it really is a good show for everyone to come out and see and enjoy.
2: Absolutely. I was just going to say that you know, you guys mentioned the other, that there is a lot of there are several organizations in our area, you know, that are promoting the theater and promoting the arts. And I really think that speaks to the amount of talent, the depth of talent that we have in this area. And you know, local theater is something that everybody needs to get behind and should get behind. And this show is incredibly funny. It's, you know, this show still runs on Broadway. It still tours. It's I think there's a theater maybe in Hot Springs that has put this on before. I mean, it's a great, great, wonderful show.
1: Well, the premise being that it's kind of like a play within a play, I'm sure that people who have done community theater can find this humorous at a lot of levels, because they've experienced forgetting the line, the prop not being there, the problems with the set itself. But for people who maybe aren't as familiar with the intricacies of what it takes to put on a show like this one, will they find just as much humor in this as someone who, again, has the background in theater?
3: Absolutely. It is. So much of it is that classic slapstick physical comedy. You really do laugh from start to finish.
2: Absolutely.
1: Well, why is the mystery genre and just theater itself an easy thing to parody in a show like this?
2: That's a really interesting question. You know, I mean, in mystery, you are trying so hard to create a particular atmosphere of suspense, and you're trying so hard to be serious, and you're trying so much to get the audience to suspend their disbelief for a little while. And so in the middle of trying to create that atmosphere, when something is just so terribly absurd, you know, I think it really just kind of lends itself well to I've got to laugh at that. And Anna mentioned how talented our cast is. I mean, I fully believe that this particular cast could pull this show off, you know, in any theater across the country. They're just so, so good.
1: Well, Robbie, you mentioned the intricacies of this show, because it's like you have to plan for things to go wrong, and they have to happen at certain times within the show and seem like it was unplanned. Talk to me about some of the logistical challenges and maybe challenges to the actors that this show brings and you're having to face as a director.
2: Well, yeah, let me say... this particular show is full of that, right? So without hopefully giving too much away, there are pieces of the set, you know, that have to fall apart on cue, and some of them in a big way. And for instance, there's a piece of this set that weighs close to 1,000 pounds that has to move during the show. And so being able to put all those things into place, you know, and at the same time make sure that everything is safe and easy to operate, but then, you know, from the audience looks as though, you know, it's just totally poorly made and, you know, just barely there. I mean, there's so much and so much rehearsal that goes into that. There's so much, you know, from just a safety perspective to make sure that everything is made well and that everything, you know, is there are fire effects, you know, in the show that have to be cued at just, you know, just the right time. So that requires, you know, several eyes on just that area of the stage all at the same time to coordinate, you know, everything that's happening so that it looks as though this is all just part of the mayhem that is actually happening on the stage. So, and with that, Marty, you know, lighting effects, sound effects, all those things have to be synchronized at the same time. So, I mean, there's a ton of work, you know, involved on the front end and with the actors too, right? Those cues have to all be perfect or it's not the play that goes wrong. It's the play that goes badly.
4: Well, and I'll
3: say, I feel like, sorry.
4: No, go ahead.
3: I feel like with this show that the set really is a character in and of itself. Like it's just another character on stage and, you know, your stage manager and crew that no one ever sees, you know, play a big role in that, you know, with the actors, everybody has to kind of work together to make everything go right. And, but I like to think with this show that the set is a character of itself.
4: Again, my guests today are Anna Creasy, Executive Director of the Brava Arts Collective, and Robbie Glasgow, who's co-directing the Brava production of The Play That Goes Wrong. It will open at the Collins Theater in Perigold on Thursday, September the 10th. And just a couple more questions for each of you. In hearing you describe the work that's going into prepare for this show, some people who sit in the audience may not realize, yeah, there's a lot more than just remembering your lines to be able to produce a show well on stage. There's so much work that goes into it. With all of that work, I'm curious, and I'll ask you first, Anna, what is it that brought you to the world of community theater, and why do you keep coming back to it again and again when you know, it's fun, but it's also a whole lot of work.
3: So I'm a preacher's kid. So we grew up at the church. I mean, we lived right next door to it in the parsonage, and we've probably been in shows since we played Baby Jesus, you know, as a baby. So, I mean, it's what we've always done. We've always been in shows. We've always been in productions. We would even... Our experience is a little bit different. Like I said, my sister Rose enjoys writing and planning, and I'm type A, let's make this happen mode all the time. And so we've always, you know, whether it was youth group planning shows that we lip sync and did skits or whatever that we wrote ourselves, like it's just something we've always done. And Rose, you know, Rose went to grad school at A-State for theater, and you know, she's always done this, and we both, after we had kids and it was like, all right, we're ready to kind of flex our creative muscles again, we started auditioning and doing theater at other groups, and it's just something we love and that we're passionate about. And like I said, we even at home, we would like rewrite Snow White and make the whole family perform. So it's just part of who we are. And I think the arts for most people is that outlet, whether it's something that they get into. You know, we have friends that their stories are, we got into the arts to stay sober. It saved our lives. And then you have other people that don't have close friendships and they get in it to just build that community for themselves. I think the arts in general are just an outlet in a place where people can connect. And, you know, we come back to it over and over again because we love it and we're passionate about it, but we also come back to it for the relationships and that community, because some of our closest friends were made, you know, just being in a show and you bond. So.
4: Robbie, your thoughts on the same idea, why you keep coming back, why you're involved in community theater productions like The Play That Goes Wrong?
2: Gosh, I'm probably just kind of a ham, honestly, but everything that Anna said, you know, holds true. I mean, for instance, after every rehearsal, you know, while the cast leaves and I'm kind of cleaning up the stage or you know, resetting props or whatever, that usually takes, you know, maybe a half hour, and I walk out. And the cast, they're all hanging out. They're all, you know, talking in the parking lot. It's just, it's such a big family. And I'm such a believer in the community aspect of the theater and how important it is to keep things local. You know, it's so much more than just going to see a show. It's, you know, keeping your dollars in your own community. It's making sure that we have the opportunity to keep doing these kinds of things. And from the perspective of local business, you know, the date nights and then the show at the theater. I mean, all that is so important. And it's just such a need to do that locally than it is to always go out of town to see some show. I mean, and again, the talent here is just as good as anything you're going to see anywhere else. So, I mean, that's kind of it for me. It's about supporting your hometown or your, you know, just your Northeast Arkansas in general, I guess.
4: Well, and I know that not long after this production of The Play That Goes Wrong, Brava is going to be presenting a musical. Can you just briefly give us a tease about that? And we'll have a more in-depth conversation about that a little bit later. But what's coming up after The Play That Goes Wrong?
3: After The Play That Goes Wrong, we have a play called, or musical called Deepest Sympathies. It was written and produced by Casey Wayne and Josh Hudson's. They own Bloom Buds in Paragould. You know, they're both creatives. Josh is a graphics designer. Casey also has an art background. And they decided, you know, Casey's always looking for the next big idea, and he and Josh decided to write this musical and asked us if we would work with them to get it produced and shown to everyone. It's really fun. It is about a florist shop that well, they realize that funerals create business, and as a result, you know, things seem to go wrong, and people keep ending up dead. And so, it's really fun. It's a little campy. It ends up a little serious, but it's a lot of fun, and it's really cool to be. I'm actually in this one, and it's really cool to be a part of the original cast and really get to kind of develop these characters, because even through the rehearsal process, you know, things look a little different than even how they were written when we started the rehearsal process. So it's really fun to get to help develop this, you know, original as part of the first cast, first run. So.
4: Well, that's going to be a great addition. And that's coming, production is coming up later in the month of September, correct? Okay. Well, if someone would like tickets either for that or for The Play That Goes Wrong, or would just like to learn a bit more about what Brava Creative Arts Collective is all about, Anna, where could someone go to find that information online?
3: The best place to go would be our Facebook page. It's Brava Creative Arts Collective. And pretty much every post we make has a link to tickets. So you can do find those ticket links there. That would be the best place.
4: Anna Creasy is executive director of Brava Creative Arts Collective, and Robbie Glasgow is co-directing the upcoming production of The Play That Goes Wrong. It opens Thursday, September the 10th at 7 p.m. at the Collins Theater in downtown Paragould. Additional performances are on Friday, September the 11th at 7, Saturday the 12th at 7, then there's a matinee Sunday afternoon, September the 13th at 2 p.m. Robbie, Anna, thank you for taking time to talk with me about this upcoming production and the work of Brava Creative Arts Collective. And so to both of you and your entire cast and crew, break a leg.
3: Thank you.
2: Thank you.
4: Still to come in today's Arkansas Roots, we'll learn the story behind another one of Arkansas's cities and towns. And Stephen Cook will tell us about probably the second most well-known song composed by Arkansan, Jimmy Driftwood. But before we get to that, details about those going into the Arkansas Country Music Hall of Fame next year.
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4: 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I'm Marty Scarborough. 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Joining me to announce the 2027 recipients is the Vice President of the Arkansas Country Music Awards, Charles Hames. Charles, welcome to the program.
7: Thanks for having me, Marty. I always enjoy visiting with you, and I most certainly enjoy this chat each year.
4: I look forward to it as well. Well, first of all, if you had to explain to someone who'd never before even heard of the Arkansas Country Music Awards, what would you want them to know about those awards?
7: That the award show itself embodies not just mainstream country music, but all of the sounds that fall under the big umbrella we call country music. And it honors the past, present, and the future. And obviously, our conversation today is about the past and some of the ones who's really laid groundwork. And some of these, you know, that we've honored, been inducted in the Hall of Fame, or they're not done yet. They're still doing things. They've just accomplished a lot. But I think for anyone who's from Arkansas and love country music or any of the music related to country, I think they would find the Arkansas Country Music Awards to be a tremendous outlet and something that they would really enjoy.
4: Well, next year will be your 10th awards ceremony. How do you feel the awards have impacted the music industry here in Arkansas?
7: I think the regular categories have just blown up, because I think the awards has lit a fire under a lot of people, and more people are recording music and releasing music, you know, because this is industry awards based on the eligibility period and such. I think as far as what we're talking about today, I think it's put a spotlight on some things some people didn't know. Like through the years, I can remember people saying things to me like, gosh, I grew up watching the Mandrell sisters. I had no idea that their dad was such a successful music manager and was born in Arkansas. Or my grandma had all kinds of those old instrumental albums of Floyd Kramer. I didn't know that he grew up in Arkansas. You know, and if I start naming names like I just did, I'm going to leave people out. But those type things, you know, the impact that Arkansas music has made, it is a pretty big one. Colin Ray, who's in our Hall of Fame, he and I had a chat one day, and he says, you know, Texas, Oklahoma, and Georgia get all the credit, but he says, we can stand pretty tall with those.
4: I agree 100% with that. So tell us about how Arkansans are chosen to receive this honor, being inducted into the Arkansas Country Music Hall of Fame.
7: The Arkansas Country Music Hall of Fame, of course, is the highest honor that an Arkansan in a country or country-related field can receive. And there is a small executive committee of music professionals, historians, and then there's the living inductees from the Hall of Fame who has been inducted. Which, this is totally different than the selectors of the regular categories. I want to make that clear.
4: So people who have been chosen for the Arkansas Country Music Hall of Fame have input on who will be joining them in that hall.
7: That's correct.
4: Why do you think that that's a noteworthy thing to be a part of your selection process?
7: I think the best way to select something like this is two things. The historians who are not necessarily totally connected, but know a whole lot about what's going on. And then the second one is the peers of the people. And when you combine those two things, it has absolutely proven to work.
4: Well, as I said, this is going to be the 10th ceremony at which you're going to be inducting Arkansans into the Arkansas Country Music Hall of Fame. How many total recipients have you had so far?
7: Oh, gosh, I'd have to tally them up. I've got a list here in front of me. It'd take a minute to run through them all. but my gosh, you know, ranging from Johnny Cash, Glenn Campbell, the Browns, and Charlie Rich, Levon Helm. I mean, let's see, we did 5 the first 2 years, then it went to 3 for 2 years, and then 4 for 2 years, and then it's been 3 the last 3 years, and due to the 10th year, it's going to be 4 this year with the Pioneer category being honored. And you're going to get into all that. So whatever that totals.
4: I was trying to do the math in my head, but you gave those numbers a little bit too quickly. But as you alluded to earlier, the past recipients are some very well-known household names. I mean, Johnny Cash, Levon Helm, Conway Twitty, Glenn Campbell. But also there's some of those lesser-known names who made an impact maybe behind the scenes as songwriters or record producers or even music promoters or, as you mentioned earlier,
7: Manager,
4: okay.
7: Betty. Oh, yeah, when you talk about record producers, I mean, look at Mark Wright and Alan Reynolds.
4: Mm-hmm. Absolutely.
7: I mean, Alan Reynolds, my goodness. produced Crystal Gayle and Garth Brooks. You don't have to say a whole lot more than those.
4: My guest today is Charles Hames. He's the vice president of the Arkansas Country Music Awards, and he's joining me to reveal the names of the 4 Arkansans who will be inducted into the Arkansas Country Music Hall of Fame at an awards ceremony to be held in June of 2027. And Charles, you mentioned you have 4 different categories of Arkansans that are going to be selected into the hall this year. You have a pioneer category. Elaborate on what the definition of a pioneer in Arkansas music is.
7: I guess you could talk to 3 different people and you might get 3 different definitions. But for the awards here, we have been viewing that. It can be any realm of the business now, you know, songwriter, performer, manager. It can be any musician. It can be any of that. And prior to 1960, for their first noted national success. Now, you know, that determines, prior to 1960 determines you're in that category. But then your entire body of work would be looked at, you know. But that's what would place you in that in a year that the pioneer category is being used.
4: Well, with that being used this year, tell us about the artist in that category that you're going to honor next year.
7: Everything has to have a beginning, and for commercial country music, that beginning began with this man. He was born in 1887 in Delaney, Arkansas, in Madison County. He was the son of a Confederate soldier and began playing fiddle at the age of 5. By age 16, he left home to pursue being a professional musician. Soon after, he married and started performing with his wife on the vaudeville circuit and at fiddle contests. He made some extra money on the side by being a piano tuner, of all things, as a fiddle player. In early 1922, he met fiddler Henry Gilliland. In June, the pair traveled to New York City and recorded 4 tunes for the Victor Talking Machine Company. The following day, He recorded 6 additional tracks solo. Victor made a limited release of Sally Gooden and Arkansas Traveler in September of that year, and a wider circulation was available in 1923. These releases are the first commercial country music recordings in history, preceding the famed Bristol Sessions by Jimmy Rogers and the Carter Family by 5 years. He would go on to record and perform off and on for a good number of years. In 1975, he passed away at the age of 87. The Arkansas Country Music Hall of Fame is proud to induct Eck Robertson.
4: Now, that's a name that a lot of Arkansans probably don't know, have never heard before. But I'll tell you what, they've probably heard at least one of those two melodies that you mentioned there, Sally Gooden or Arkansas Traveler.
7: Absolutely. And he recorded a lot of other fiddle tunes also, but that was the first session.
4: Well, and after his recording of those songs were recorded by dozens, if not hundreds, of artists in the years since. Even to this day, Sally Gooden and the Arkansas Traveler are still being performed by fiddle players in bluegrass and old-time music.
7: Sure, yeah. Another one of his early recordings, Turkey in the Straw, people know those songs, you're right, but Eck Robertson.
4: And a name that deserves to be into the Arkansas Country Music Hall of Fame. Tell us about who's going in the musician category this year.
7: You know, you're considered in the category that you most fit. And sometimes people wear so many different hats, it might be kind of hard to choose one. But musician is where this guy most fits. As you will tell, he's done a lot. As a musician, this man's accomplishments stand tall. He's a native of the Craighead County town of Nettleton. He cut his teeth in the 1970s, 80s, touring with artists like Marie Osmond, Dan Seals, and the Wilburn Brothers. As a musician, he's played on more than 40 number one country singles. His musicianship can be heard on countless major hits by such artists as Brad Paisley, Luke Combs, Jamie Johnson, Craig Morgan, Cody Johnson, Trace Atkins, and others. He's a 3-time recipient of the Academy of Country Music's Keyboard Player of the Year. Additionally, he's a longtime member of Bob Seger's Silver Bullet Band and currently is on tour with Vince Gill. His talents certainly don't stop there. As a record producer, he's worked with Daryl Worley, Mo Pitney, and Jamie Johnson, producing Johnson's critically acclaimed album, That Lonesome Song, which featured the hit In Color. Also, he has produced projects on independent Arkansas artists Aaron Enderlin, Ward Davis, and Johnny Tolley. As a writer, he's had compositions recorded by such notables as Martina McBride, Willie Nelson, David Allen Cole, Ronnie Millsap, Josh Turner, and more. However, he took home Best Country Song of the Year honors at the Grammys in 2004 for It's 5 O'Clock Somewhere, which was recorded by Alan Jackson and Jimmy Buffett. The Arkansas Country Music Hall of Fame is proud to induct Jim Moose Brown.
4: Another well-deserving artist who goes into the hall. And as you mentioned, he's going in the musician category, but he's done so much more than just be a session or touring musician.
7: Oh, my goodness. Yeah, He's more than deserving. There's no doubt about that. And such a likable guy.
4: Having had the opportunity to interview him in the past, I would heartily agree with that. And that he's crossed paths and worked with so many luminaries, not just in country, but you mentioned for years he toured with Bob Seger as part of the Silver Bullet Band.
7: Yeah, when they came to North Little Rock, I visited backstage with Moose that night. Yeah, he's very accomplished and very deserving.
4: I'm visiting with Charles Hames, Vice President of the Arkansas Country Music Awards, and he's revealing to us the names of those who will be inducted into the Arkansas Country Music Hall of Fame at a ceremony to be held in June of next year. Okay, two more categories that you have of inductees for next year, one of whom is in the songwriter category. Tell us about who that is.
7: You always hear the phrase, it all begins with a song, and that's true. You know, all great artists have to have great songs. This gentleman was born in El Dorado in Union County. He grew up loving the music he heard on the radio, and he had a deep passion for writing and performing and was influenced by people like Elvis Presley, Buddy Holly, and Roy Orbison. In 1982, at the recommendation of his friend Tony Brown, he moved to Nashville and signed a publishing deal with the Oak Ridge Boys' company, Silverline, and he embarked on a run of one of the genre's most believable songwriters. His incredible gift of storytelling led to such hits as Midnight Fire and Heart Trouble by Steve Warner, If It Don't Come Easy by Tanya Tucker, House on Old Lonesome Road by Conway Twitty, Jukebox in My Mind by Alabama, Ships That Don't Come In by Joe Diffie, Do You Know Where Your Man Is by Pam Tillis, and Lonely and Gone by Montgomery Gentry. Aside from his songwriting success, his dream as a recording artist was fulfilled when he teamed with Blue Miller to form the Gibson Miller Band. They were named the Academy of Country Music's top new vocal group or duo in 1994. The Arkansas Country Music Hall of Fame is proud to induct Dave Gibson.
4: Again, another name that may not be well known in just the general Arkansas population, but people, especially fans of country music, will definitely have heard at least one of his compositions before.
7: Yeah, I bet they've heard more than one.
4: Yeah, probably so. Probably so. And again, he joins with, like you mentioned, Jim Moose Brown, also known as a songwriter. There are so many incredibly successful songwriters who have come out of the state of Arkansas, many of whom you've recognized there in the Arkansas Country Music Hall of Fame.
7: Let's see, Kye Fleming, Waylon Holyfield, Randy Goodrum, Wood Newton, Sean Kemp.
4: Yep. All of whom have written so many great hits. Well, you have one more category, and that is the performer category. Tell us who from that section of Arkansans will be going into the Hall of Fame next year.
7: And generally, the performer category is that one category each year where people says, oh, I know that one. You know, yeah. when you have a list. And I do not think this one's a big shock this year. He grew up in the Little River County town of Foreman, and he was one of the most frequent and identified voices on country radio in the 1990s. Even though his mother wanted him to be a Methodist minister, he had a yearning to sing country music like his heroes George Strait, Merle Haggard, and George Jones. He joined his first band while in his teens. After a stint at Southern Arkansas University in Magnolia, he made a full-time shift to music. Initially, he fronted a band for a couple years before pursuing a solo career. After winning several talent contests and making the move to Nashville, he hit the country music scene in 1991 with his debut album, Sticks and Stones. The project produced four hit singles with a title cut topping the charts. He was named the top new male artist of the year by the Academy of Country Music. Over the next 15-plus years, he was one of country music's top touring and recording artists. His massive list of hits include Alibis, Can't Break It to My Heart, I See It Now, If the World Had a Front Porch, Texas Tornado, Time Marches On, Paint Me a Birmingham, and You Find Out Who Your Friends Are. The Arkansas Country Music Hall of Fame is proud to induct Tracy Lawrence.
4: Yeah, that is definitely a household name in Arkansas, particularly among country music fans, particularly even more so among country music fans of the 1990s when he was all over country radio for most of that decade.
7: And no one sounded like him.
4: No. Yeah, describe that. What was unique about the quality of his voice that when you would hear Tracy Lawrence sing, you would know definitely that's who it was, even if you hadn't heard the song before?
7: Yeah, he was identifiable. And, you know, those artists always stand out. I mean, look at Vince Gill, Dwight Yoakam. You could go on and on. But, yeah, when the Tracy Lawrence song came on, you knew it was Tracy Lawrence.
4: Well, I know you can't probably tell us the specifics at this particular point, but as I said, they'll be honored in receiving the induction into the Arkansas Country Music Hall of Fame at the ceremony June 7th, 2027. Describe how in the past and how for these individuals, you'll be honoring them at that ceremony that night.
7: Yeah, you start looking at their overall career and, you know, who's some of the people that they greatly influenced or were connected with. And, you know, three of these four are still living. So, you know, there's been conversations already started with them. Who would they like to come and some of those things. So dots will be connected. That's really one of the main reasons why it's announced in advance. You know, we had a special appearance, as you know, guest appearance at the award show was last year from Garth Brooks. You know, he agreed in September, you know, 2 weeks after we made the announcement. So longest and hardest secret I've ever had to keep.
4: Well, and for our listeners, and in his case, virtually all of his major hit records were produced by Arkansan Alan Reynolds, who was inducted, well-deserved, into the Arkansas Country Music Hall of Fame last year for his work not only with Garth, but also, as you mentioned earlier, with Crystal Gayle and Don Williams and Kathy Mattea, among many others. Mm-hmm. So this year's lineup, or actually I should say being announced this year, but will be inducted next year in 2027 into the Arkansas Country Music Hall of Fame, fiddler Eck Robertson, pianist, producer, songwriter Jim Moose Brown, songwriter Dave Gibson, and recording artist Tracy Lawrence. So congratulations to all of them. Charles, if someone's listening and would like to learn a little bit more about the Arkansas Country Music Awards, tell us about your website and what people can find there.
7: Go to arkansasmusic.org. You can see a list of all of the recipients, all the nominees through the years in the regular categories. And then as far as what we're talking about today, the Hall of Fame, there's photos and nice bios about each inductee on there. I just did a quick count to answer your question from earlier. With these four, we're at 37.
4: 37. Well, very well deserved. Again, Charles Hames, Vice President of the Arkansas Country Music Awards. And Charles, I'm sure we'll be visiting more often between now and that award ceremony that will be held on June 7th of next year on the campus of the University of Central Arkansas.
7: Thanks for having me. I always love talking to you, but this is always a fun day.
4: How about some music now from the fiddler who will be going into the Arkansas Country Music Hall of Fame next year? From a recording way back in the 1920s, here's Eck Robertson with a little bit of Arkansas Traveler.

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3: This is a story of Arkansas cities and towns. I'm Jonathan Reeves. Gillam in Sevier County was originally founded as Silver City. It was relocated and renamed with the arrival of the railroad. The line built by Kansas City Southern Railroad missed Silver City by more than a mile, and the community, with its post office established in 1874, relocated to the east to be near the railroad. At that time, it was renamed Gillam to honor Robert Gillam, chief engineer of the railroad. A prosperous farmer named John Bella claimed land in northern Sevier County in 1850 and found a sample of gray metal on his land that he believed to be silver. He sank a shaft of 10 to 20 feet but found no more samples. During the 1860s, the Confederate government also sought silver on Bella's property without success. Following the Civil War, investors during Reconstruction investigated Bella's land, and a mining community was created that was named Silver Hill. The material Bella found proved to be not silver, but antimony, a metal used in alloys with lead or with tin. By the time Gillam was incorporated in 1902, it had a newspaper called The Miner. By 1909, Gillam had a public school that taught grades 1 through 10. In 1963, construction began on Gillam Dam on the Cossetot River, 6 miles north of Gillam. Although a court case filed in 1970 sought to cease construction of the dam to preserve the environment of the river and adjacent lands, the case only delayed construction for about a year. The lake and dam were completed in 1975. This has been the story of Arkansas cities and towns. Our theme music is performed by Danny Dozier. Information for these features was compiled and written by Rich Carville, with resources from the Encyclopedia of Arkansas. This program is a production of KASU, the public media service of Arkansas State University.
4: I'm Stephen Cook with Arkansongs.

0: Jimmy Driftwood's Tennessee Stud has become a folk and country classic. Driftwood was born James Corbett Morris on June 20, 1907, in Stone County, Arkansas. The Morrises were well known as a musical family in an area already rich with music, and Driftwood spent much of his career helping establish the Mountain View area as an internationally known traditional folk music destination. Driftwood himself rode the folk revival wave of the late 1950s and found success as a songwriter. Tennessee Stud reads like an epic poem and sounds like a song that could have been written a century or two before, or long about 1825. The Arkansas-er songs were more successful when covered by other artists, and country music legends embraced Tennessee Stud. Eddie Arnold first covered it in 1959, and Chet Atkins, Jerry Reed, and dozens of others have all tried their hands at the song. Doc Watson recorded Tennessee Stud for his pivotal 1966 album Southbound, and again for the groundbreaking triple record set of old and new country artists recording together, 1972's With a Circle Be Unbroken.
1: Jimmy Driftwood wrote this thing. Now your fiddle break comes right after I get back and whoop her brother and her paw and sing a chorus.
2: Meanwhile, back at the ranch.
1: Yeah.

0: 1825, I left Tennessee very much alive. And I never would have got through the Arkansas mud if I hadn't been a-riding that Tennessee stud.
1: Despite its traditional flavor, Jimmy Driftwood's Tennessee Stud has yet to fade. Kingsland, Arkansas native Johnny Cash released a version in 1994. Artists have rarely stopped recording the song, especially in the country field, like Hank Williams Jr. in 1981.

In addition to being a musician and songwriter, Jimmy Driftwood was a teacher and used music to teach, often putting his detailed lyrics to traditional folk melodies. Driftwood said Tennessee Stud was written about an actual horse, one owned by his wife Cleta's grandfather, Jess Goodman. Goodman also seems to be the basis for the protagonist in the song, Tennessee Stud. He had a racetrack in Timbo and fought for the Union in the Civil War. Jess Goodman of Stone County, Arkansas, owned and raced the real Tennessee Stud, a horse that has become part of Americana. Jimmy Driftwood's July 12, 1998 death made the front page of the Arkansas Democrat Gazette. With his founding of the Arkansas Folk Center and the Jimmy Driftwood Barn and helping preserve Blanchard Springs and the Buffalo River in the 1960s and 1970s, Tennessee Stud is only one part of Jimmy Driftwood's substantial contributions to Arkansas culture. Here in its entirety is Jimmy Driftwood of Stone County's Tennessee Stud from 1958.

0: Jimmy Driftwood with Tennessee Stud from 1958. It's another song of Arkansas. From Little Rock, I'm Stephen Cook with Arkansongs.
1: Arkansongs is a production of Experiment Station Studios. Executive producer is Keith Merks. Arkansongs is underwritten by the Old Statehouse Museum in Little Rock, a museum of the Department of Arkansas Heritage. Arkansongs, since 1998.
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Living in nearby Batesville, Arkansas, Danny Dozier is no stranger to the stage here at the Ozark Folk Center. He plays here frequently with several bands because no one turns down a chance to have Danny add his amazing talent into the mix. As you can probably tell by listening to him, he's a very sweet and friendly, down-home kind of guy. Here's a set of six fine tunes from Danny Dozier, starting off with a Chet Atkins instrumental.

I had been doing a job in Hot Springs as a band leader for an event down there, a summertime event. And after one of the shows, Grandpa and Ramona Jones came by and introduced themselves to me. And I was playing an old Gibson A-style mandolin, and Ramona wanted to see the mandolin. And we visited a little bit. And Ramona just off the cuff said, "Well, if you never need a job, give me a call." And I said, "Well, I won't ever forget that, you know." And it so happened the show in Hot Springs folded up. And, you know, when I'd moved back from Austin, Texas, where I'd been playing music, the only music scene around Batesville where I grew up was playing nightclubs. And I continued to do that quite a bit. But I was definitely looking for another option to continue playing music and get out of the nightclub scene. So when the show in Hot Springs folded up, I thought, I'll call Ramona. I happened to call her, and she said, "I'd like for you to come over and try out." I went over and tried out at their dinner theater and got the job. During that time, I made more acquaintances in Mountain View. After Ramona and her family moved back to Nashville, I had established more friends over here. So that was my way of becoming involved in the Mountain View music scene.

I was completely surprised, shocked, actually. I'm not that good a mandolin player. I was playing mandolin and some guitar and different things during the show, and I had never had anybody make that kind of an offer to me before in the music business. I didn't know that much about them. I did know they had a dinner theater over here in Mountain View. I knew Grandpa and Ramona from Hee Haw, so when I made that call and Ramona said come over for a tryout, it was all very professional about everything they did. So I felt real comfortable with that position. It gave me an opportunity at that point to really start playing more acoustic music than I ever had before. So that was a real opportunity for me there and to develop my fingerstyle playing a lot more at that point, too. I went down to Riggsville town and met an old man and his name was Brown. He said, you can sleep in my shanty-o, but you'll have to sleep with the baby-o. When I got there, I was froze to death, and I didn't want to smell no baby's breath.

0: said, "What might your title be?" Well, I took her hand and I told her right, "I'm the fool that slept in the barn last night."
1: You know, for a long time, there wasn't such a thing as a local venue where people paid admittance to go in and see a show. Here in Mountain View, it was mostly what's happening out under the trees on the square, behind buildings and everywhere you could see. So it was more of a, people would come here because they never knew who was going to be around, standing around playing, and you know, when the weather's right and the conditions are right and you got the right groups of little people huddled up here and there, sometimes you hear some music that you've never heard before and you never will again. Real unique situations.

0: Thank you.
1: Well, you know, like I say, when I first started, I was listening to a Ramblin' Jack Elliott record that a guitar teacher that was teaching my sister to play, he was from New York City, and he was going to school in Batesville, and I think he showed me one basic finger pattern to play. And I was playing that finger pattern, trying to develop that ability to play with your fingers rather than a flat pick. And I would call it a folk style of finger style playing. You know, other people were doing it, Bob Dylan, you know, Peter, Paul, and Mary, and different people like that. Then when I started working at the Grandpa Jones Dinner Theater, that's when I became a little more interested in wanting to find out more about Merle Travis, because he was a close friend with the Jones family. So I started to listen because I always had a solo spot in the show, and I wanted to play a really good Merle Travis song. So I started to listen to his stuff and see what separated it from Ramblin' Jack Elliott, Jackie Phelps, Chet Atkins, people like that.

Thank you. And the thing that I was able to pick up on with Travis, which came real natural for me, was the rhythmic thing that he was doing. And now, he was doing a lot of stuff up high, too, and a lot of fast melodies and things like that. But his rhythm that he was playing with his thumb while he was doing all that stuff really hit home with me. And then you start trying to get that rhythm thing going, and you're going, well, okay, I'm kind of getting the groove that he had, but it's still not sounding just like it. And, of course, back then, you didn't have YouTube, and you just didn't have places where you could go watch and see what they were doing with their hand. But I did, slowly you would start learning more things. And some of this was through people like Mark Jones that was around him a lot. And when I would be playing, Mark would say something, you know, Travis used to do this or that.

0: You've been listening to six great tunes performed by Danny Dozier at the Ozark Folk Center State Park. Danny played a Chet Atkins instrumental, Alabama Jubilee, Jimmy Driftwood's song The Baby-O, Bob Dylan's classic Mr. Bojangles, Saturday Night Shuffle, and Merle Travis's I Am a Pilgrim. When we come back from this break, I'll be on my weekly trek down to the Ozark Folk Center Music Archives to hear Mark Jones' pick of the week. 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
0: Welcome back to Ozark Highlands Radio. We've come to the favorite part of the show, at least for me. This is the time that I go down into the vault and see my buddy Mark Jones, who kind of is the keeper of the music that we've recorded here at the Folk Center over the last 40-some-odd years. Let's take a trip down there and see what's going on today. Hey, Mark, are you down here?
5: Yeah, Dave, how are you doing today?
0: I'm doing great. Life is good.
5: It is. It's the most beautiful day out there. Have you been working out at your place?
0: Every day. Right now I'm building a log cabin. We're building a little guest cabin, doing it in the old style of dovetail notches. So I've been spending a lot of time with a handsaw and a couple of wood chisels.
5: Man, Dave, you are so talented. You've learned so much from folks around here. And would you mind if I come out there and spend a night in your cabin sometime?
0: Well, I'd rather you come out tomorrow and help me put up that 14-foot log I was working on today. Hey, Mark, you got a lot of music down here. What you been listening to this week?
5: Well, you know, Dave, I run across this recording of Aunt Ollie Gilbert. She was just such a special lady. You know, when I first came here, I remember Jimmy Driftwood told me a story about her and her family. When they moved here, they came out of North Carolina. And as they were coming across all through North Carolina, Tennessee, into Arkansas, they had a covered wagon, and they had all their stuff in it. But Ollie didn't have room to ride, so she ended up walking with this covered wagon and carried her baby brother for the whole distance.
0: People were tough in those days, weren't they? I believe Aunt Ollie was born in 1896, so she had a long life here at the Folk Center. She performed here for several years after the Folk Center opened in 1973.
5: Yeah, I think this recording, she said she was 79 or 80 at that time, and this was recorded back in 1973. So, well, I'd like to share it with you.
0: That'd be great. Let's listen to it. Let's see what it is. Oh, this is Aunt Ollie singing the old ballad about Cole Younger.
6: It's supposed to be a true song. I am a noted highwayman. Cole Younger is the name. Off deeds of desperators has led to many of a shame. Of robbing off the Northfield banks, it be down every day night.

If we fight to win the prize, we fight the Angolan boys until the day we die. We ride the fastest horses and ride them into town. And on the prairie mound in the James Boys we sit down. With cards and knives, revolvers, we all sit down to play a drinking.

His eye on the Northfield banks, which Brother Bob did say. Said, Cole, if you undertake the job, you'll surely curse the day. We stationed out our picket and rode up to the town. And on the counter we struck our fatal blow. Said, hand us over your money, boys, Brother Bob did say. We are the noted younger boys, we spare no time to play. We then got on our horses and started out of town.

0: While two of the brave companions lay between a Minnesota sky.
1: Wow, what a great tune that is. It's really neat to hear old Aunt Ollie singing again after she's been passed on for so long. You know, Aunt Ollie was the last of a dying breed of the old ballad singers who learned those old ballads by the oral tradition, usually from their mothers or grandmothers or other ballad singers, and remembered them all those years and kept them alive.
2: That's true. She sure was. And she was a great person. I did get to know her. And when she'd go to sing, a lot of times she had a roll of adding machine paper, and she just, on that roll, she had her words written to it, a lot of the songs that she knew, and she just rolled down that little section of that adding machine paper, and it would have her words written.
1: Yeah, I remember that. I also remember she had a lot of jokes written down on that paper, too. I wonder where that paper is today.
2: Oh, I don't know. It'd be worth a fortune to have that, wouldn't it?
1: It would. Well, look, thanks a lot, Mark. Hey, I'll see you again next week, okay?
2: Thank you, Dave. I'm glad you came down. I hope you get your cabin done soon.
1: Well, bring your work gloves when you come out tomorrow.
2: I'll do it.
1: Let's head back down to the stage here at the Ozark Folk Center Auditorium to hear some more great music from Danny Dozier.

One of the things about Travis was the chords that he made up, his own chords, like the Beatles made up a lot of their chords. Those chords that he would make up were a lot of the full, big, rounded sound that he would get with his rhythm. So to me, that the rhythm and that chord structure was the thing that separated Merle from those other artists. And today at the panel discussion, I thought it was very interesting the way Tom Bresch was talking about when Merle was learning. He'd go over to one side of town and listen to Mose Rager, then he'd go down the railroad tracks to where the blacks were and where the blacks lived, and he would listen to that. So, you know, a lot of that rhythm came from the black influence right there. Mose Rager's influence on Merle was a little more melodic, but Mose had that lick down too, a lot of rhythm in his playing and all that. So that's what really, to me, separates that Kentucky kind of fingerstyle thing is a lot of the rhythmic sound that he has.

I remember the year that I started playing, when the Merle Travis weekend started in the late 70s, early 80s. It took it a few years, but once the Kentucky guitar players became involved in it, they didn't have a contest over there in Kentucky at the time. So the Folk Center was what I would call the national competition for that style of playing, for strictly thumb style playing. And there were other finger style competitions all over the United States, but this was strictly thumb style. There may have been more, but I wasn't aware of it.

The very first concert, I came over not with an intention of being in the contest because I hadn't really developed a Merle Travis style. I had been trying to play Ramblin' Jack Elliott style some. It was finger style, but I wanted to come over here and see what it was all about. I saw it advertised, and I thought, shoot, I'm going to go over there. There'll be some big-time guitar players. And there were. The featured players were. The contestants weren't. There was only maybe four or five contestants that first year, and somebody said, you might as well go ahead and enter it. So I did, but I'll never forget after I entered it, you know, I was backstage a lot before contest and got to meet Merle Travis. He was very, very kind and humble. And the first time I met him, he was leaned up backstage listening to the group that was on stage through a speaker system in the dressing area. And he was just leaned up against the wall jamming with that band that was playing on the stage, you know. And I really knew at that time, you know, he's not about coming over here to try to prove how great he is or anything. He just loves music, you know.

0: That was Danny Dozier from Batesville, Arkansas, playing the Beatles' Here Comes the Sun. We started that set out with I'll See You in My Dreams, The Cannonball Rag, and Tears. After a short break, we'll visit with Charlie Sandage about the origins of the annual Ozark Folk Festival here in Stone County, Arkansas. 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
1: On the next Fresh Air Weekend, actor Yahya Abdul-Mateen II. He's up for an Emmy for his role in Marvel's Wonder Man. Also, we'll hear from tenor saxophonist Robbie Coltrane, son of jazz musician John Coltrane. He was 2 when his father died. He'll describe how his dad's music and his absence shaped his life. 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
0: Welcome back to Ozark Highlands Radio. Our friend Charlie Sandage is a musician, songwriter, and a dedicated student of folk music history. Here's Charlie.
3: World War II cut through the Ozark cultural landscape like rivers had carved out its valleys ages before. Men went away to serve. Some came home to stay, and many returned only long enough to marry their sweethearts or collect their families and move away. By war's end, most folks who were still here had radios, magazines and newspapers came in the mail, and telephone lines had begun to stretch along ridge roads. Still, subsistence farming and timber-related work remained essential to the regional economy well into the 50s. Fishing and hunting supplemented the fare on many supper tables, and a scarcity of paved highways made a trip to any town of more than a few hundred far from routine. Alan Lomax was a pioneering musicologist who built on work begun by his folklorist father, John A. Lomax. He found a rich vein to mine in Stone County, Arkansas, during his 1959 and 1960 Southern Journey, a song-gathering expedition across 7 states. When an extensive collection of recordings from this project was finally released in 1977, one of its 13 CDs was devoted entirely to this immediate area. Lomax captured the exuberant wit of Neil Morris, father of Jimmy Driftwood.
4: Well, I had a dream the other night. I dreamed that I could fly.
3: He heard Ollie Gilbert and Almeda Riddle sing their renditions of ballads that had made their way from the British Isles to this place, changing as they went.
5: Ship that sailed upon the sea.
3: And he recorded fiddle tunes by Absey Morrison. But here, as in other Ozark communities, those tunes and songs were giving way to sounds from Nashville and New York. Tom Simmons, a key player in events that led to the 1973 inauguration of the Ozark Folk Center, feels that they might have been lost altogether, if not for an ironic string of events.
6: I think probably what we see as old-time music would have just fell by the wayside had the Ozark Folk Center not been built. The music was here. It was just dormant. And it took something like this folk center coming to the area to really bring it out. And the early festivals here, of course, was the movement that did just that.
3: The 1960 census revealed high rates of poverty in many Ozark counties, and that opened the door for funding of economic development initiatives in the region. Leo Rainey, a rural development agent for the University of Arkansas, saw an opportunity to turn traditional craftsmanship in the region into cash income. Area leaders formed a plan and organized a craft guild, then held a crafts fair in Mountain View in April of 1962. Tom Simmons recalled how that craft fair became a spark that fired up the community's traditional musicians.
6: Once I got over here, I got acquainted with Dean Hinesley and Buddy Lankster and some people like that, and was excited when they had the first craft fair here, although there was no music involved in it, as I remember. But after the fair was over, some people, Leo Rainey, I believe, was the one that approached Jim Driftwood, who was a renowned songwriter at the time, to help incorporate some music into the festival in an effort to increase attendance. And, of course, they, in fact, did that. And as a result of the people dragging their old guitars and banjos and fiddles out to cooperate in that effort, in 63 it was, I got real excited about that, and Mr. Glenn Shanks and Buddy and Dean and I put together a little band.
3: It was a beginning, but the road that would lead to the opening of the Ozark Folk Center would be, to borrow a phrase later used by some musicians from a different genre, a long and winding one. It would lead through setbacks, resurgences, political connections, and festivals that more or less successfully blended counterculture youth with old-timers with whom they had little in common except overalls and banjos. And it would take yet another decade, one during which Bookmiller Shannon and others would turn Stone County's courthouse into a legendary music venue.
0: Thanks, Charlie. Let's finish today's show with four more tunes from Danny Dozier. While Danny's talent could have led him to a fast-paced life as a touring musician, he has instead chosen to remain in the pleasant and slower-paced town of Batesville, Arkansas, where he plays often at benefits and community functions. Here's Danny Dozier at the Ozark Folk Center State Park.

0: Thank you.
1: You know, last night, one of my songs was So Round, So Firm, So Fully Packed, which is a song that Merle Travis wrote, and I always got a kick out of it. And I always like to do some songs that aren't so serious, that are just having fun and friendly, and people laugh and have a good time. But I didn't want to do it again tonight. So I thought, well, I want to sing another song. And so there's a song called Eastbound Freight Train, which is a song that Grandpa Jones wrote. I don't know if Merle played on the original cut on that. I know Merle Travis did a lot of guitar work for Grandpa Jones. So I thought I would throw Eastbound Freight Train on tonight's list to show some Travis picking and show my respect to the songwriting of Grandpa Jones there.

0: Thank you.
1: Deep River Blues, that's a song, when I was starting to try to learn more of the Travis style of playing rhythm and bass and lead at the same time, before I'd really heard about Merle Travis to speak of, I'd heard of Doc Watson, and I had Doc's albums and stuff, and I always liked Deep River Blues, and either one of the records or maybe Will the Circle Be Unbroken. It could have been from that. But Doc breaks that down. He goes, now, you know, here's how I start on this. He's just playing the bass run. And here's how the rhythm come in. Now, here's the lead. So he's explaining this, you know. And I really wanted to play that song last night for one reason, because it does show the Merle Travis style. But I don't sing a whole lot. But I did want to sing a couple of songs last night. And I knew the words to that song, so I thought that would be a good song that would fit in. I could show my respect for Doc Watson and Merle Travis and sing a song. So that was the reason I did Deep River Blues.

0: Thank you. Thank you.
1: When I started trying to work up instrumental music, I started working up Beatles songs because Beatles songs have great melodies, good chords. So the Beatles music to me is it's really, really adapted. Well, I guess if I had to list an artist that I had the most of, it would be the Beatles. It just adapts to finger style so well. And, you know, it's not the... It's not the Travis style, but it's finger style, so it really works well.

0: That was four more great tunes from this week's guest musician, Danny Dozier. 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
5: The war between the United States and Iran flares up again. For Saturday, September 5th, this is All Things Considered from NPR News. I'm Joel Rose. Coming up, a conversation about climate solutions as the UN offers a bleak update on our warming planet.
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5: Later, we talk with political activist Angela Davis about her friend, feminist icon Gloria Steinem. Flock surveillance cameras face a bipartisan backlash. And we talk to the son of jazz great John Coltrane, who's trying to save the Philadelphia house where his father had a spiritual awakening.
7: These are symbols. They're not just brick and mortar. You know, they represent something much higher.
5: First News.
8: Live from NPR News in Washington, I'm Dan Ronan. Russian President Vladimir Putin held a meeting today at the Kremlin with U.S. negotiators Steve Witkoff and President Trump's son-in-law Jared Kushner. This in an effort to revive the stalled Russian-Ukraine negotiations to end the war. NPR's Charles Maines in Moscow reports U.S. officials are concerned the

0: are scheduled to visit Ukraine's capital, Kyiv, Sunday. Some people who were scheduled to appear at immigration courts in Maryland and Virginia have instead been rescheduled to other buildings. One is in Washington, D.C. The other is in Falls Church, Virginia. NPR's Jimena Busta reports exclusively neither is listed as an immigration court.
1: Neither of these buildings currently has an immigration court that is set up for in-person hearings. The D.C. location has no listed affiliation with the Justice Department, which oversees immigration courts. Immigrants were notified about the change in location within days of newly scheduled appointments, or did not receive notifications at all in at least two cases identified by NPR. Attorneys warn this latest step of scheduling hearings at previously unfamiliar locations can add to the confusion and lack of transparency in an already complicated immigration court system. The Justice Department did not respond to questions about the use of these two buildings. Jimena Bustillo, NPR News, Washington.
0: The Trump administration's plan to begin excavation work to begin a proposed arch in Washington, D.C. is facing a legal challenge. NPR's Rachel Treisman reports a federal judge has stepped in.
2: In a late-night motion, the judge ordered the administration to provide 48 hours notice before doing anything other than information gathering at the traffic circle where it wants to build its 250-foot arch. The three Vietnam veterans and architectural historian who sued over the arch earlier this year had asked for a restraining order after Interior Secretary Doug Burgum announced that excavation work would begin within 2 weeks, even though the structure hasn't gotten final federal approval. The Trump administration then clarified in a legal filing that it was talking about archaeological surveys, not construction. Rachel Treisman, NPR News.
0: U.S. military forces today hit three Iranian oil tankers near Karg Island. This is NPR. The U.S. Army Corps of Engineers is restarting an environmental project on the Des Plaines River southwest of Chicago that officials say is critical to the Great Lakes. The Brandon Road Interbasin Project is designed to stop invasive carp from getting into Lake Michigan. In July, officials from Illinois and Michigan warned that the fish were alarmingly close to Lake Michigan. The project had been stopped temporarily by the White House. But this week, Michigan Governor Gretchen Whitmer called the White House, spoke with President Trump, and work on the project has been ordered restarted. Spider-Man has swung past another box office milestone this weekend. Here's NPR's Bob Mondello.
3: When Supergirl flopped earlier this summer, there was much talk about audiences suffering superhero fatigue. Apparently, they were just waiting for the right superhero.
4: You okay, kid? Yeah, you're okay.
3: Spider-Man Brand New Day passed $900 million in North American ticket sales on Friday. Only one movie has ever made more money at the American box office, Star Wars The Force Awakens, which topped out at $936 million back in 2015. Spidey is expected to swing past that all-time domestic record in the next 2 weeks.
5: I am totally out of control.
3: Brand New Day is doing even better overseas, with global ticket sales now topping $2.3 billion.
5: I didn't know you could get that big.
3: Making it the third highest earning film in history. Bob Mondello, NPR News.
0: On this Labor Day weekend, AAA says the price of unleaded regular gasoline is now $4.14 a gallon, 6 cents more expensive than a week ago. I'm Dan Ronan, NPR News.
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8: It's All Things Considered from NPR News. I'm Joel Rose. The confrontation between the United States and Iran has flared up again this weekend with tit-for-tat strikes that are becoming a pattern in this conflict. The U.S. says it struck three Iranian oil tankers after Iran launched missiles at two American warships. putting fresh pressure on shipping through the Strait of Hormuz and on global oil prices. The latest exchange comes after a weeks-long lull in U.S.-Iran military

0: action. NPR's international correspondent Carrie Kahn is in the region. So tell us, what happened today?
1: The U.S. military says Iran's Islamic Revolutionary Guard Corps, or the IRGC, launched ballistic missiles toward two U.S. naval vessels. It was an aircraft carrier and a guided missile destroyer. CENTCOM says both ships were able to evade those attacks, and in retaliation, the U.S. struck three Iranian oil tankers, destroying all of them. One was near Iran's key Karg Island in the Persian Gulf. That's the heart of Iran's oil export system. Another of the three was actually in the Gulf of Oman. CENTCOM says it was hit several times and its crew was forced to abandon ship. In its statement, CENTCOM said the tanker's part of a, quote, multi-billion dollar shadow network that's used to fund Iran's Revolutionary Guard. CENTCOM's commander said, quote, if you shoot at two of our ships, we will impose an even higher economic cost taking out three of yours.
0: It's now been more than 6 months since the United States and Israel launched strikes on Iran. But it had been relatively quiet for many weeks now. Why have the strikes picked up this weekend?
1: The U.S. says it's dealing with attacks and threats to commercial shipping, and it began the resumption of strikes last weekend and into the week, hitting several sites in Iran. One of those was a U.S. strike on a wedding celebration that killed at least five people and injured dozens. That's according to Iran. Washington said it is investigating those claims. Iran immediately retaliated, launching drones and missiles at U.S. targets, military bases in the Gulf. Iran's foreign ministry condemned today's U.S. strikes, calling the actions illegal and a clear threat to international peace and the security of commercial shipping. And on state media today, Iran threatened to increase and expand its strikes on U.S. military vessels if the U.S. kept blocking Iranian ports and targeting its ships.
0: So what does the resumption of strikes and retaliation mean for shipping through the Strait of Hormuz? Who actually controls it right now?
1: Well, Iran says it controls the strait, and it has actually been in negotiations with Oman to determine some new fees and passage restrictions. President Trump has said the U.S. is in control. It has the U.S. naval blockade of Iranian ports and a large presence there attempting to keep commercial traffic moving. Do remember that before the war began in February, the strait was open to all commercial traffic without any restrictions on the threats we're seeing now. The United Kingdom Maritime Trade Operation Center says vessel traffic through the strait now is down again to around 90% from pre-war levels, while Brent crude has risen above $90 a barrel again this week. President Trump characterized the war as, quote, small potatoes. He said that this week. And Vice President J.D. Vance declined to even describe the conflict as a war. But both know that whatever the terminology each side is using, the longer the cycle of this back and forth strikes drags on, the greater the disruption to energy markets and the more tangible the economic impact becomes, both in the U.S. and, of course, globally.
0: That's NPR's Carrie Kahn in Tel Aviv. Thanks, Carrie.
1: You're welcome.
0: When Gloria Steinem died this week, it offered an opportunity, as she put it herself, to remind us how far we've come, and to remember the work of the trailblazing journalist and activist who devoted her life to fighting for women's rights. Integral to that work was that she intentionally linked arms, often literally, with women of color. And Steinem specifically credited black women with inspiring her core view of equal rights. Steinem counted political activist and author Angela Davis as a friend and ally. So we called her up and have her on the line now. Welcome to the program.
2: Thank you. Thank you very much.
0: As we close out this week and the tributes to Gloria Steinem have poured in, what have you been thinking about?
2: Well, I've been thinking about the fact that I'm so deeply appreciative of all that Gloria did to lift us all up. I suppose I would focus on the fact that I will remain eternally grateful to Gloria for the work she did for me while I was in jail. She was actually the national treasurer of the Angela Davis Defense Fund and did a great deal to help raise money for my case. It was significant that she took the step to become publicly associated with me at a time when I was being demonized. Of course, at that time, I was a member of the Communist Party, And to be associated with someone who was a communist was anathema to so many people. There were other public figures who were asked to associate themselves with that campaign, and they refused. She helped to raise an enormous amount of money for my legal defense to pay the lawyers. And of course, at that time, I had absolutely nothing. I don't think I had $10 in the bank at that time. So without that fundraising effort, without that effort to publicize the racism and the repression that were involved in my case, I don't know whether I would be talking to you today.
0: Gloria Steinem remained active and in particular championed Tarana Burke and other leaders of the Me Too movement in the last decade. What was the impact, do you think, of that solidarity?
2: Well, I think that Gloria's solidarity with what we used to call women of color feminism, particularly in the areas of campaigns against gender violence and campaigns for reproductive justice. Reproductive justice is a term that, of course, emerged from the women of color feminist movement. It has become increasingly acknowledged that feminism cannot pretend to represent all women without being staunchly anti-racist. When I identify into the category feminist, I am explicitly thinking about a feminism that is anti-racist, a feminism that is anti-capitalist, a feminism that is not so much a label of identity, but rather a feminism that represents a methodology that allows us to think, and I'll use the term intersectionally, because that is, I think, at the very heart of the feminism that we embrace today.
0: In this political moment when the Trump administration is attacking diversity and equity programs, can it be hard to remember what was important about Gloria Steinem and about her work?
2: Well, that is precisely why we have to continue to lift up Gloria and all of those who have been active in radical social justice movements over the last period, because I think that it is precisely those movements, movements against racism, movements against gender and equality, movements for climate justice, movements around LGBTQ issues, working class movements. And I can go on and on talking about the enormous impact of social justice movements on the consciousness of people, not only in this country, but, throughout the Americas and the world. I would say that we who identify into those movements represent the future. We are with the flow of history. And it is those like the current president and his right-wing cohort that want to reverse that flow. I am absolutely convinced that if it were a case of consciousness alone, we would not be in the predicament that we're in today. But of course, it is also a case of power. It's a case of economic power. And the millionaires and now trillionaires who pull the strings of power are attempting to prevent us from moving in a progressive direction. But I'm pretty convinced that in the end, they will not succeed, that this fascism that we are experiencing today will be turned around, and that we will move in a direction that allows us to talk about freedom and justice and equality for all people, for all genders, for trans people, for people all over the world. And I think Gloria would have agreed with that analysis.
0: I've been speaking with political activist and author Angela Davis about her friend, Gloria Steinem, who died this week. Thank you very much for joining us.
2: Absolutely. Thank you for having me.

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6: I'm Dan Ronan in Washington with these news headlines. U.S. military forces hit three Iranian oil tankers today. This after the Navy says its warships were targeted by Iranian missiles. No American personnel were hit, and the military says two Iranian ships were permanently disabled and one was destroyed. The attacks come one day after President Trump called the conflict in Iran, quote, small potatoes, and the U.S. has instead attempted to put more economic pressure on Iran to end the fighting. Primary voters in New Hampshire Tuesday will select both Republican and Democratic candidates for the U.S. Senate. Republican former Senator Scott Brown and John Sununu are seeking a return to Washington. Democrats to decide between Congressman Chris Pappas and Democratic Socialist Karishma Mansour. I'm Dan Ronan, NPR News.
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0: This is All Things Considered from NPR News. I'm Joel Rose. The U.S. Forest Service is closing dozens of research stations across the country, but the cuts are not as deep as they could have been. This week, the head of the Forest Service backtracked from an earlier projection that it would shutter even more of these facilities where scientists were working to preserve public land. NPR investigative correspondent Kiara Eisner has been reporting on the reorganization and is with us now in the studio. Hey, Kiara.
8: Hey.
0: Let's start with these research facilities. What are they and why are they important?
8: Well, everyone across the country is different. In New Hampshire's White Mountain National Forest, for example, scientists have been studying the impact of acid rain on ecosystems for decades. In one part of that forest, they have a place to store water samples, and they have another building nearby with computers and meeting spaces. Then in Baltimore, Maryland, you can imagine there's no forest in the middle of the city. They're working on urban projects instead, like tracking how oak trees grow in different neighborhoods and helping support a sawmill that turns dead city trees into wood products. Many scientists on the West Coast work on research related to controlling wildfires. All in all, more than 1,000 staff work for the research arm of the agency.
0: Okay, so why did the Forest Service propose to close these locations?
8: Back in April, Chief Tom Schultz said the agency had to maximize value for the American taxpayer and make sure the Forest Service lived within its means. But that didn't line up with the facts. We published an investigation that showed the Forest Service already owned most of the facilities on the chopping block. The agency does lease some of the facilities, but the government often paid just $1 in rent for those, we found. So saving money didn't actually appear to be the driving force.
0: Now the Forest Service seems to have changed its plans. What happened?
8: In an email to staff seen by NPR, Chief Schultz said the agency had finished a review and found that 41 facilities across states like Hawaii, Kentucky, and New York shouldn't be closed due to, quote, their critical importance. Scientists and advocates for public land told me there was also a lot of pushback to the original decision to close most of the facilities. The scientists complained to their supervisors, lawmakers lobbied for the facilities in their states, and reporting like ours and from NPR member stations showed how closing the facilities could risk important research. Anthea LaValle is the executive director for the Hubbard Brook Research Foundation, a nonprofit that advocates for forest science in New Hampshire.
9: We have two Democratic senators in New Hampshire. They were reaching out to our Republican governor to make sure she understood what was at stake and she was on board. And then together reaching out to Agriculture Secretary Brooke Rollins to say, look, here in New Hampshire, we can't afford to lose this science.
0: So how are researchers feeling about this latest announcement?
8: Well, the ones who get to stay in their labs and keep doing their work are relieved.
10: Many of us were flabbergasted. Many of us cried tears of joy.
8: That's Dr. Paul Hesberg. He works in a lab in Washington State that was slated for closure in March, but is now going to be spared.
0: Okay, but the Forest Service is still planning to close some of these facilities, right?
8: Yes. In the email to staff, Schultz wrote that 23 sites with, quote, minimal staffing are still going to be closed. Even in facilities that have been spared, though, scientists don't know if they'll have access to the same resources as before. And the Forest Service is still moving other employees as part of the larger reorganization in the middle of wildfire season, something Schultz originally said wouldn't happen. One employee told me he was infuriated to get the email from Schultz because of all the distraction and disruption this fight to keep research facilities open has caused, a fight many believe should have never been started in the first place.
0: I've been talking with NPR investigative correspondent Kiara Eisner. Kiara, thanks for your reporting and thanks for joining us today.
8: Thanks, Joel.
0: There are plenty of issues that Republicans and Democrats disagree on, but increasingly they are aligned on one thing. They want flock surveillance cameras gone. This is coming up more and more often as the midterm elections approach in races in Florida, Ohio, and Wisconsin. NPR's Meg Anderson reports.
11: Pretty much everybody is talking about flock these days. Those are the AI-powered license plate readers that allow police to track people over time. Here's Pennsylvania Governor Josh Shapiro, a Democrat, late last month.
12: I would welcome bipartisan legislation to ban these across the state. This is not something in the public interest.
11: And Florida's Republican Governor Ron DeSantis the week after.
13: I'm all about having law enforcement have tools, but I don't want to have this become a surveillance state.
11: Florida is revoking permits for the devices on its highways. Every month, flock cameras capture billions of license plates. Police say it helps them find stolen vehicles and missing people. But the technology has been abused. Officers have used it to stalk ex-partners, for instance. Flock recently changed some of its features to prevent abuse. But the concerns are proving sticky and largely bipartisan. Last week, Texas Republican Governor Greg Abbott froze state spending for the cameras, and Senate Republicans are investigating concerns over police misuse.
14: We're seeing opposition from the left, from MAGA Republicans, mainstream Republicans, centrists.
11: Jay Stanley is a policy analyst at the ACLU. He says Americans really hate the idea of being surveilled.
14: This grassroots uprising is just really remarkable.
11: The reasons people on the left and right oppose flock are different. Progressives have pointed out that the technology has been used to track immigrants and people seeking abortions. Conservatives have warned the cameras could be used to create a national gun registry. People like conservative commentator Glenn Beck say it's a form of government overreach.
15: You cannot allow this to happen. We are creating a panopticon. If you don't know what that is, look it up.
11: A panopticon, so you don't have to look it up, is a circular prison that allows a single guard to see all the inmates at once. A lot of people find that unsettling, regardless of political party. Recent polling shows that more Americans now disapprove of flock cameras than approve of them. Meg Anderson, NPR News.
0: This week, a United Nations report found that the world will warm to 1.5 degrees Celsius above pre-industrial levels in the next few years. This is a big deal. We've known we've been on track for that threshold, but this report is far more definitive than any data we have had so far. The bleak status update comes just days after a melting glacier collapse in Nepal and Tibet killed more than 1,000 people, with thousands still missing. But the UN report called Limiting Overshoot also said there is still a path for return. So we've called up Ayanna Elizabeth Johnson, founder of the Urban Ocean Lab think tank and a conservation strategist. She has written a book all about climate solutions called What If We Get It Right, and is the host of a podcast of the same name with Bill McKibben. Welcome to the program.
16: Thanks for having me.
0: The 1.5 degree limit was the target agreed to in the 2015 global agreement signed in Paris by just about every country in the world to limit climate change. Tell me what your reaction was to this UN report this week.
16: We've been predicting this for years, that at the rate we're burning fossil fuels and destroying ecosystems and releasing all these greenhouse gases, this was almost inevitable. So I'm not surprised, but I'm really glad to see all the information distilled in this UN report, because I think it makes it clear just how urgent it is.
0: It's fair to say that the solutions to limiting the climate crisis are already pretty well known. The big one is to reduce fossil fuel pollution, which warms the planet. What are the conditions for getting us unstuck from where we are?
16: Unfortunately, I think a lot of that has to do with policy, because relying on the goodwill of fossil fuel executives doesn't seem to be a terribly effective strategy. And it was really wonderful to see the UN be extremely clear about that in a way that they haven't really in previous reports. They've often tiptoed around even using the term fossil fuels in the past. And here in this new report, they're extremely clear, not only that we need to phase out fossil fuels, but also that the existing pledges from individual countries about their emission reductions are insufficient, and the implementation of those weak pledges is also weak. They're really calling on all of us, all nations in the world, to step it up.
0: What needs to happen in order to bring about that kind of policy change?
16: That's sort of a social science and culture change question. We're here in the U.S. just 2 months before the midterm elections. Obviously, who we elect has a huge impact on what kinds of policies are possible to put in place and how they're implemented and how those things are funded.
0: What are the practical solutions then, from your vantage point, as we near and then pass this 1.5 degree change?
16: Everything from electrifying our homes and investing in public transit and protecting and restoring ecosystems to green roofs and wind turbines and anything you can think of. It's just a matter of speed. We've been too slow, and now the risks are so much higher. And of course, the impacts of climate change are not distributed evenly, as we've just seen in Nepal and Tibet, places that have an incredibly low carbon footprint and are bearing the brunt of these sorts of things.
0: You're a scientist, and much of your work has focused on the importance of studying oceans as part of addressing the climate crisis. Why? What's the connection there?
16: Well, I studied oceans simply because I was enamored with them and thought it could use more advocates. I mean, I was reading this UN report and looking to the parts about what the risks are for coral reefs, the ecosystem that I studied for my PhD, thinking about fisheries collapsing on coral reefs that hundreds of millions of people around the world depend on for their food security, thinking about all the jobs that are at risk there. Thinking about the loss of coastal ecosystems due to development, due to sea level rise and storms, we are like really in a lot of trouble. But it's also really important to note that the ocean is a source of climate solutions as well, from offshore renewable energy, restoring coastal ecosystems that can protect us from storm surges, as well as absorb often more carbon than a tropical forest. I know the ocean is an incredibly important part of this climate puzzle.
0: I want to ask you about this Venn diagram that is in your book. It's on your website, which is sort of a guide to figure out what each person can do individually regarding the climate crisis. It's widely used by teachers as an educational game. Can you sort of describe how it looks and what it's for?
16: Picture a Venn diagram, three overlapping circles. One is, what are you good at? So what are the skills, resources, the networks? Like, what can you bring to the table specifically? The second would be, what work needs doing? So what are the climate and justice solutions you want to be working on? There are hundreds to choose from. And then the third circle is, what brings you joy? So sources of satisfaction and delight, just like what gets you out of bed in the morning. Because this is the work of our lifetimes, it's really important to not be miserable while we're doing it. There's plenty of ways to participate. And so I encourage people to think about what is at the intersection of those three circles for them. What are you good at? What work needs doing? And what brings you joy?
0: I get the sense from this conversation and from your work in general that you are a hopeful person. But what keeps you up at night about the climate crisis? What worries you?
16: I would say I'm definitely not an optimist. I think because I'm a scientist, I absolutely understand the projections and the odds here and how high the risks are. But I'm mistaken for being hopeful because I focus on the solutions, because all these increments really matter when we're dealing with a challenge this large. And so the thing that's been keeping me up literally last night was reading about the climate impact of the tech industry. And thinking about the new data out of Bloomberg that just building out the data centers that are planned will increase greenhouse gas emissions from the electricity center by 20 to 30%. At a time we need to be rapidly decreasing. I think we're in this really intense moment where we have to think about, like, what is technology for? And how do we actually harness it for solutions instead of, in this case, making the problem so much worse needlessly?
0: We have been speaking with Ayanna Elizabeth Johnson, author and host of the podcast, What If We Get It Right? Thank you. Thank you for your time.
16: Thank you.

0: You're listening to All Things Considered from NPR News. Next week's Republican midterm convention is being held in the same city that helped give rise to the Bush political dynasty. But that family's political influence is notably absent from today's GOP. KERA's Bill Ziebel reports from Dallas.
1: 10 years ago, when I first ran for governor, I had my last campaign rally in Dallas, and we won.
2: On the eve of being reelected to the presidency in November 2004, George W. Bush, in this C-SPAN video, stopped at Southern Methodist University in Dallas, tracing the importance of the city to his political career.
1: Tonight, after six other stops, I'm having my last campaign rally in Dallas, and we're going to win.
2: Bush left what SMU political science professor Matthew Wilson calls a tremendous legacy nationally and specifically in Texas and Dallas, his current hometown.
3: He did a lot for the Republican Party in Texas. In many ways, when Bush was president, those were the good old days for the Dallas GOP.
2: Dallas County shifted blue starting in the early 2000s. Even as the GOP is using the city to host its first ever midterm convention, the party's very different from the Bush era. Like his father, former President George Herbert Walker Bush, Wilson says George W. embraced the so-called three-legged stool of Reagan conservatism. He supported the use of American military power abroad, believed in free global markets with a liberal immigration policy, and a faith-based social morality.
3: What we have seen since, Trump and the MAGA movement seems ambivalent at best about all three of those.
2: George W. Bush also supported reducing taxes in government. While that GOP philosophy remains, there are programs Bush supported that have since been cut when it comes to funding, like the global distribution of HIV treatments. They've saved millions of lives. He mentioned what would be called PEPFAR in his 2003 State of the Union address.
4: And to meet a severe and urgent crisis abroad tonight, I propose the emergency plan for AIDS relief.
2: Last year, President Trump dismantled USAID, which distributed global disease prevention and nutrition programs, and moved PEPFAR to the State Department.
5: I think Bush's impact on the party has pretty much vanished.
2: That's Texas historian Michael Phillips. He says one Bush legacy Trump does benefit from is ongoing support from Christian evangelicals. Phillips says Bush locked in his GOP leadership because of his faith.
5: He could talk church. He had a conversion story. He was kind of lost about substance abuse and alcohol. That kind of redemption story is a very critical part of evangelical culture, which really made him seem legitimate.
2: Trump retains that evangelical support. About 80% of white evangelicals voted for him in 2024, according to the Public Religion Research Institute. Bill McKenzie is a longtime Dallas Morning News columnist and a senior editorial advisor at the George W. Bush Institute, which is housed within the Presidential Center. He says he wonders about the place Bush Republicans have in today's party.
6: I still think that there are a number of compassionate conservatives who are there. Are they waiting for somebody to give voice to them? Are they voting someplace else? I don't know.
2: As for Bush, KERA requested an interview for this story, but was told that he's retired from politics. He skipped the 2024 Republican convention, and when Republicans are in town next week, he'll be busy with events tied to the 25th anniversary of 9/11. For NPR News, I'm Bill Ziebel in Dallas.
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10: I'm Dan Ronan in Washington with these news headlines. Russian President Vladimir Putin held a meeting today at the Kremlin with U.S. negotiators Steve Witkoff and President Trump's son-in-law Jared Kushner, this in an effort to revive the stalled Russian-Ukraine negotiations to end the war. Canada is set to launch $20 billion in counter tariffs against the United States Tuesday after President Trump imposed tariffs against Canada last month. Steel and aluminum tariffs will increase by 50%. The U.S. struck three Iranian oil tankers today after the U.S. accused Iran of targeting its ships. Iranian state TV says four missiles hit a tanker about 6 miles from Karg Island. I'm Dan Ronan, NPR News in Washington.

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1: You're listening to All Things Considered from NPR News. I'm Joel Rose. This week, the popular prediction market known as Kalshi did something it had never done before. It banned a trader permanently for insider trading. Specifically, Kalshi banned former Congressman George Santos for life and fined him more than $70,000 after he engaged in insider trading on the site. That came as no shock to NPR tech correspondent Bobby Allen. Earlier this year, Bobby broke the story that Santos was under investigation by the Justice Department for manipulating the market about whether he would or would not attend this year's State of the Union address.
2: He took to social media and posted videos about how excited he was to be attending the State of the Union. Now, at the same time, investigators found Santos was placing bets on Kalshi that he would not be there. And when he never showed up, he made nearly $18,000 in profits.
1: That Santos story is one of many Bobby has filed recently on prediction market platforms like Kalshi and Polymarket, where anyone can trade bets on the outcome of just about anything that is happening in the real world. So for this week's Reporter's Notebook, I wanted to talk to Bobby about how he broke the story and the fallout from it. I began by asking him how he got the scoop.
2: In sort of becoming the person who's really been trying to worm into these companies, I often talk to current and former employees of Kalshi. And in one of those conversations, someone said, you know, there's a certain person who is being investigated and Kalshi doesn't really want to talk about it. And I said, well, who is it? And this person said, well, let's just say they were formerly an elected official, and let's just say they wanted to attend an event that Trump was speaking. And I go, okay, say more. And they go, that's all I'm saying. So they gave me sort of some breadcrumbs, and I was digging, and I found all of the markets on Kalshi that were attendance markets. So will this person attend? Will they not? And I was going through, and I said, wait a minute. There is a State of the Union market. I go onto Discord, I put in State of the Union market, and I see lots of chatter among the traders who lost a lot of money and were quite upset that George Santos was portraying himself as going to the State of the Union, and then last minute, it was revealed that he did not show up. So I called my source back, and I go, two words, George Santos? And this person goes, bingo. I go to regulators in Washington, Justice Department officials and CFTC officials. They both say, in recent weeks, they've opened an investigation into this. We put it out into the world. And then George Santos, of course, starts spinning off the rails on the internet and really starts coming at me.
1: Yeah. After that story ran, you had a pretty unusual conversation on the phone with George Santos. What was that like?
2: Yeah, I was sort of bracing myself for conversations with him, because if we know anything about George Santos, we know that he is a master manipulator. He spent his whole life lying. He's a serial fabulist. All of these things are very well documented, and I knew he would try to play me. So after my story comes out, my phone rings, and I look at it, and it's a blocked number, and I pick it up, and he goes, Bobby, George Santos. And I said, oh, hi, what's going on? And he launches into a tirade against me, and it ends with, if you don't stop digging into me, you're gonna have a gun in your face. And he hung up the phone. And I was just like, did I just hear what I thought I heard? And I texted him and I emailed him, and he instantly denied it, instantly said I was making it up. And I was taking notes the whole time, and I know exactly what he said. And Joel, that just put me in a really strange situation as a journalist, because on one hand, whoa, there's this former congressman who's making violent threats against me. That feels like a news story. That feels notable. On the other hand, this is a guy who wants to be in the headlines. This is a guy who wants more oxygen online. Is writing about this giving him exactly what he wants? And this was a real dilemma I was facing. And I called, colleagues at NPR, other people who I trust and was seeking counsel in, like, what should I do with this, right?
1: Yeah, so tell me about those conversations.
2: Yeah, I mean, I was just talking to, pretty senior more seasoned journalists who've been doing this much longer than I have. And most of the advice I got was, look, this guy is a former U.S. congressman. Making violent threats against a journalist for doing their job is not something that we should apologize for, that we should cover up. And if he's done this once, he's probably done it again. You should probably put some sunlight on this. You should probably make this public. And I did. And wrote a little essay about the experience and how strange it was. And of course, because the internet works the way the internet does, that story was much more well-read than the underlying story about the investigation into his Cauchy trades. But to this day, sometimes George Santos will send me a message, or he'll you know, say something disparaging about me on X. So he's still sort of kicking around and thinking of me and you know, saying strange things about me. But I'm not planning to do a story about him anytime soon.
1: I mean, I think we should say at some point too that he was, you know, pleaded guilty, right, to federal wire fraud and identity theft charges, right, and went to prison.
2: Exactly right. Yeah, exactly right. And it's only because of Trump's commutation that he was able to win his freedom and leave federal prison.
1: I want to ask about how these prediction markets interact with politics. And I'm thinking, you know, with the midterms coming up pretty quick here, you know, what are you watching in terms of where these markets collide with elections and with politics?
2: Yeah, this is going to be the first major election where these prediction markets are as mainstream as they are now. And election integrity experts and others who are sort of watching the midterms closely are very fearful about the ways in which these markets can be create an incentive to just sow all sorts of chaos leading up to and during election day. An example would be these markets are very sensitive to, you know, what goes viral on social media and news stories. And, you know, there's a fear that someone will sort of push a piece of misinformation, or there'll be some coordinated campaign, whether it's from a foreign actor overseas or a partisan actor or just a chaos agent, to try to move a market up or down. And because these markets are so sensitive to what's happening on social media and the news, potentially you could sort of push something online, change the odds and cash out and make money. The other thing, and it's maybe a much more pernicious and sort of chilling hypothetical, is the question of whether poll workers or any election workers will be on prediction markets, or any of their family members or associates or whoever, and you know, will intentionally undercount a vote, so it looks like a candidate isn't as you know, successful as they are, or they will slow count or undercount, or just do something else that will have a direct sort of connection to how these odds are moving. And then there's the final thing that, you know, many folks are really worried about, which is, you know, the campaigns themselves, you know, getting some early returns, having their own internal polling data, and then using that to try to cash in. And we've already seen that, Joel, in a number of situations in which candidates have placed money on themselves and have been caught doing it and have been suspended from these platforms. And, you know, the thing is, for the longest time, election betting at this scale has not been allowed in the U.S. It's been illegal. And that is because the CFTC historically has said these are susceptible to manipulation and it undermines the public interest. I mean, if someone goes to the polls, you would think they're going to be placing a ballot based on their political preferences and their policy choices. They're not placing a ballot because they are hoping to make a profit. If the profit motive is the thing that is mobilizing you, there's really something wrong with democracy. And that's been the position of regulators up until the second Trump administration.
1: NPR tech correspondent Bobby Allen. Bobby, thank you very much for your time. Thanks for talking to us.
2: Of course.
1: John Coltrane is one of the biggest names in the history of jazz. Nearly 100 years after his birth, Coltrane is regarded as one of the greatest saxophonists and composers this country ever produced. The home in Philadelphia, where Coltrane spent a crucial period in the 1950s, is a National Historic Landmark. But in the decades since Coltrane's death, that house has fallen into disrepair. Now, the Coltrane family is working to save it.
3: When you're a kid, you know, everything seems so huge. Now it all seems so tiny to me. I'm afraid to bump my head up here.
1: We got a tour of the unassuming row house in North Philadelphia from John Coltrane's son, Ravi, who remembers coming here as a young child to visit his grandmother.
3: We spent a lot of time running up and down these stairs, chasing each other. And, you know, I had a younger brother and an older brother. I'm sure one of us knocked out one of these posts. You know, when you come rolling down, you go crashing into the banister.
1: This is where John Coltrane was living at a pivotal moment in his career in 1957. He was addicted to heroin. He had just been fired by trumpeter Miles Davis. Ravi Coltrane says his father secluded himself in the bedroom at the back of the second floor.
3: This is the room where he went cold turkey. He quit heroin and had a spiritual awakening. It was in 1957. For the rest of his career, he basically spoke about that moment, you know, where he basically asked God to free him from these addictions and to grant him the ability to please others, make others happy with his music.
1: Coltrane reinvented his music, playing cascading sheets of notes in rapid succession and launching ahead with a new harmonic language that would change jazz forever.
3: To create something more universal, taking in all of the music that inspired him and all the music that came before him and finding a new language, a universal language. And I think that's what he was in search of from 1957 on to 67 when he passes away.
1: John Coltrane bought this house in 1952 with help from the GI Bill after he served in the Navy. He would often drive back and forth to New York for gigs. And Ravi Coltrane, who is also a saxophonist, says his father was always practicing his craft.
3: He would play a set for 45 minutes where the music is going through the roof. He'd come off the stage and really wouldn't take the horn out of his mouth. He would just go to the back in the dressing room and continue playing until it was time to get back on the stage and play for the audience. My mother would tell me he would come home after gigs and continue to play. He's working out ideas and embracing the sound of his horn, kind of uniting with that sound.
4: I love the idea that the audience was, I don't want to say irrelevant, but secondary, right?
3: Well, I think that for musicians, we do have a role, a primary role, to get the music out there. You know, whatever's in there, and here, the head or the heart, we're trying to get that out. It's supposed to be received by an ear. You know, it's like a tree falling in the woods. Does it make a sound if there's no one there to hear it?
4: Right, it's communication.
3: And absolutely. Of course, John recognized that. You know, that was one of the things that he asked for. He wanted the ability to make others happy and uplift them with music. That is a virtue. It's a gift. And he was endowed, blessed with that gift. We wouldn't be sitting here if that weren't the case. It's clearly something he recognized.

0: he was able to uplift all of us. Generation after generation. It's been 60-some years now since he's passed. But everything he put into his work and his music, that was for us. And it's still affecting people to this day. It's amazing.
1: If you want to see John Coltrane's house in Philadelphia for yourself, well, you can't yet. At the moment, it is closed to the public. The Coltrane family reacquired the house in 2024.
0: John Coltrane lived here, in this home here in Philadelphia, at a very, very significant point in his life, his career. And these are symbols. They're not just brick and mortar. You know, they represent something much higher, this message of unity and universal supreme love that motivated my father, also motivated my mother. You know, when people see these homes, they get a sense of that. They feel that. When they enter the homes, they really feel it. And I think that's just, it's something that we have to provide. I think John Coltrane's impact is that powerful.
1: Ravi Coltrane and his wife Kathleen Hennessy are now trying to restore the house with help from the National Trust for Historic Preservation. They have started by restoring the facade, but the rest still needs a lot of work. Hennessy told me it is slow going, but it's important.
2: We're trying to tell a riveting American story. I think the mission is to help people understand the music community in Philadelphia, and the city helped raise John Coltrane in some ways, and he helped raise the music scene here in Philadelphia, and they're intrinsic, like they're just connected in a very beautiful way. People should be able to come to places where great art was made. It's so moving to anybody. You don't have to be a fan of music. People will be able to walk in here. History's for everybody, and this is a super important American story. Everybody deserves access to it, and these projects are a great vehicle for that.
1: And then Ravi Coltrane interrupted to point out the whistle of a freight train drifting up from the railroad tracks that run behind the house.
0: It's a half-diminished chord.
1: We all stopped to listen as he walked over to the piano to figure out the musical notes in that train whistle.
0: Minor six. Minor flat five.
1: For a second, it was easy to imagine the harmonic possibilities in a house where the course of jazz changed forever.

0: 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Thanks for listening. We'll be back tomorrow. 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
6: This is American Roots Live for Labor Day weekend with some favorite performances from our series of concerts created with the New Orleans Jazz National Historical Park. This hour, we've got jazz sax man Donald Harrison and Haitian-American songstress, cellist, and banjo player Layla McCallum. To kick it off, we ask the Pine Leaf Boys to make a big journey across the Atchafalaya Swamp from Lafayette and their South Louisiana Cajun Prairie homeland down the Mississippi River to New Orleans to plan a live stream as the pandemic closed the dance halls of French Louisiana. It's Pine Leaf Boy Two-Step on American Roots.

0: Hey, is it hard to play dance music when there's nobody dancing?
1: Yes, it is very
2: But they
1: hard
2: are dancing.
0: Oh, we just can't see them.
2: They are dancing.
0: I see you got that accordion. Is that one you made or your daddy made? Who made that one?
2: My dad made this for me. It's my first accordion.
0: Is that right?
2: Yeah, my dad made it for me. He gave it to me when I was about 13. And this was made from a tree that my grandfather planted. Yeah, and when he died, the tree had died shortly after. True, my dad cut the tree down. It was a dead tree at that point. It was a sassafras tree. And made this accordion.
0: That is roots music.
2: Yeah, absolutely. I actually ran over it one time with my car. Oh, I shouldn't say that. My dad might hear that, but I had to put it behind my car one time and ran over it, and it was fine.
0: Well, it sounds good, so we just got to keep asking you to, you know, blow a little bit of air there.
2: We can do that. This is one we recorded on our last CD.
0: And it's I Love You Always?
2: Yeah, I Love You Always or I Love You Still. In French, it can be either or. You know, je t'aime toujours. So I guess it depends on the context.
0: So is this a waltz or a two-step?
2: Two-step.
0: All right.
2: And the waltz, you know, every two-step has a common waltz. So this one comes from the Reno Waltz, which is a famous Cajun waltz. So if you play it as a waltz, you have a whole new song.
0: There you go.
2: You know, so sometimes we'll take every song and just play the opposite, you know. So here we go. Je t'aime toujours.

0: This is American Roots, and we've got the Pine Leaf Boys who are bringing us the classic sound of Cajun music. They're very current and contemporary, but y'all dig deep into the roots for your sound, your repertoire.
1: We do. We go pretty on both ends of the spectrum, I find. You know, we love the old stuff, but we love new stuff, too. We have different influences from rockabilly to country to jazz music. We try to incorporate all of our different genres that we love into our music.
0: Yeah. And Drew Simon was playing the T-Fair back there this time.
1: I was, yeah, a little bit, yeah.
0: You're a good multitasker, Drew. I mean, you can sing and play T-Fair at the same time.
2: I've been doing it a while. I'm just getting used to it now.
0: Yeah.
2: Long time.
1: It's not easy to do. It's like rubbing your belly and patting your head kind of thing, you know?
0: Yeah.
1: You do all that at the same time.
0: Yeah. All right. Yeah. Well, I'm sure there are unusual talents all over here in the Pine Leaf Boys, and we'll find out about more of them. But what's next?
1: Well, we can do...

0: one that's kind of fun. It's called Allons Rock and Roll.
1: Yeah. Well, yeah. Allons Rock and Roll. I think that means let's rock and roll.
0: Very good.
1: Yeah. It's French. That's Cajun some, French.
0: French 101 right there. Yeah. We'll do this for our bass player who's at home, Thomas David, because of social quarantine, and they told us only four. But I hope he's at home right now playing the bass, you know. I'm sure he's at home right now playing with us, you know. Maybe we can add him to the feed.
1: Yeah, we'll add it in a later track.
0: Right. All right, here we go. It's called Allons Rock and Roll. Let's go rock and roll.

0: Your dad is a deep traditionalist, makes accordions, plays fiddle. How does he feel about all the changing music? You know, his son's out there playing French music all over the world. I'm sure he's proud of you, but does he have an opinion on any of this?
1: He likes the really old stuff, is no question. You know, anything like 1960 and before, you know, from, you know, he loves all that stuff. He doesn't really relate or understand the more evolutionary Cajun music, like what's happening after all that, you know?
0: You mean there's a difference between a father and a son in Cajun culture, generationally? What are we talking about here?
1: Yeah, my dad was born in 1940.
0: Uh-huh.
1: Right, so he just loves old... My dad likes the kind of music, he says, that when the power goes out, you can still play. That's what he likes, nothing electric, which is weird because he asked me to play electric keyboard in the family band many years later.
0: You know, speaking of the keyboard, we do have a piano here.
1: I noticed, it's a little honky-tonk.
0: Yeah, and I know you're not alienated by honky-tonk pianos.
1: No, that's my first love was the piano.
0: Is it?
1: Yeah. Which in Cajun music, you don't hear too much piano, because when you do hear it, they usually only play these last 10 buttons, you know, on the piano. It's always like... They don't realize there's a whole another like 70 something.
0: So but you, however, have
1: my
0: gone.
1: My goal is to play the other 70 buttons on the keyboard. So yeah,
0: Wilson Savoy at the 88s.
1: So it's called "Keep Your Hands Off of It," which I think is very relevant in this day and age.

0: All right. Wilson Savoy on the piano. How about that? But that's wonderful to hear you doing that.
1: Well, thank you.
0: Yeah. So what should we go on with here, gentlemen?
1: Well, I'm going to do one that I like to play. It's called Mes Chats Yeux Noirs, Little Dark Eyes, about a man. He's sitting on his porch in his rocking chair, watching the sun go down, waiting for his loved one to come home.

0: Little Dark Eyes, Wilson Savoy, accordion, Jean Bertrand guitar, Chris Segura fiddle, and Drew Simone drums, the Pine Leaf Boys, with a classic Cajun waltz, live on American Roots from Esplanade Studios. Coming up, our in-studio visit with Haitian-American singer, songwriter, cellist, banjo player, and more, Layla McCalla and her band, when the best of American Roots Live comes back around.
1: For some, 25 years can feel like yesterday. 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
0: I'm Nick Spitzer. 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Layla's a New York City native, born to Haitian parents, now raising her own family in the Crescent City. She got a start here, busking with her cello in the French Quarter. Layla sings in French, Creole, and English. She's reached to the family's Haitian roots in her music. Layla was a member of the Carolina Chocolate Drops and has since recorded several albums, including the Capitalist Blues in 2019. She's also a member of the group Our Native Daughters, which includes Chocolate Drops bandmate Rhiannon Giddens. Here now, Layla McCalla and friends from Marini Studios on American Roots Live.

0: Girl.
1: Yeah, that's a song called Girl. It comes from a Langston Hughes poem. Mm-hmm. Actually, part of my my escape from New York and coming down to New Orleans, I was really trying to find my creative voice, and I had written a handful of songs to Langston Hughes' poetry, and for me it was such a big part of making me believe that I was an artist, accessing these words and bringing them to life with music. And then I thought, well, maybe I could do that with my own words.
0: Yeah.
1: Too. And so, yeah, that's a song from my first record, Varicolored Songs.
0: So great to hear you playing the cello with that.
1: Thank you.
0: That's really amazing. So let's see, who we got here? What's the lineup?
1: So we have Pete Olinchu on bass, who's been touring as part of my band for the mm-hmm. past few years. Cedric Watson, an old friend.
0: Yeah, we know Cedric. Yeah, looking good tonight, Cedric.
1: Renowned.
0: Nice outfit
1: Creole
0: there, buddy.
1: Musician, fiddle, accordion. He plays banjo. He's an amazing, amazing musician.
0: Il parle créole et français.
1: Oui.
0: Yeah, he's the all-around man.
1: Yeah, and Don Vappi. I think the first time I saw Don Vappi play was at the Columns Hotel years ago, and I asked you if you would give me a banjo lesson. You told me I just needed to go home and play and follow my ear. So here we are.
0: And Don has been here on the Golden Hour. We work with him on American Roots, and he's back. So, you know, we can't keep him away. So, but I mean, the nice thing is that you've got two guys. I've been calling them the Native Sons of Louisiana, who have been deeply involved in Creole music and culture. One from the rural side in Lafayette, and Don right here in New Orleans. And so that kind of intersects with some of your interests.
1: Absolutely. Yeah. And actually, the next song that we're going to play is one of the first songs that I learned how to sing in Creole. This is a song called La Tibonite. And, you know, I was really curious about being in New Orleans, and I saw that there was a scene of, you know, a lot of people playing traditional New Orleans jazz and the Lindy Hop and the dance. And I like really fell in love with that scene, but I felt like the people my age, it was very white. And so it started to kind of make me think, well, what does traditional Haitian music sound like? And so I started finding all of these different sort of strands of traditional Haitian music in the same way that I was discovering all this Louisiana Creole music and understanding the strands there. Mm-hmm. La Tibonite is a region in Haiti, and it's also a river. And so the song is about a bad harvest. And it says, when I go to the valley, they tell me that the sun is ill and it's lying still. When I went to go see the sun, I found the sun was sleeping. When I came back, I found the sun had died. And it hurts my heart to have to bury the sun. And it was just like, it's like, I have to sing this song. So,

0: So.
1: That's beautiful. Love to hear how you all are sounding together. I know you don't play together on a regular basis, yeah. But what have you found listening to Louisiana Creole music? I mean, jazz, Creole jazz, and of course, Zydeco. Are there things that touch you in terms of your interest in Haiti and other musics?
0: I mean, well, the first thing, of course, is the language. You know, for me, it's been a journey of learning the language and being able to actually interpret, you know, what is being spoken about. But also, I think musically, the melodies are sort of idiosyncratic, and there's a lot of, like, the song forms kind of tend to follow the melody. And I find that in Cajun and Creole music from Louisiana. And to me, it's all kind of Creole music, but
1: it's a Creolizing world out there too.
0: Right,
1: we've all begun to learn.
0: So yeah, I think that that's been something that's been interesting, just musically. It's kind of like I find myself kind of knowing the form based on what I'm singing, and then when I have to define it, it's a little bit less clear cut.
1: Layla, what's next? I see you got the banjo.
0: I'm going to play banjo on this song. I found this song, I guess, right after the earthquake in Haiti, there was a box set came out. I think it was through Smithsonian Folkways. Anyway, it was called the Haiti Box Set, and it was recordings that Alan Lomax had made in Haiti in the 1930s. And I think there are something like 10 discs on there that are different themes. And I found this one on the Troubadour CD, and this one's called Kamen Saufe, and it's kind of a heartbreaker. It's about a woman who's gotten her heart broken by someone who's wealthier than her, who she thought was going to marry her and pull her out of poverty, but it's a no-go. So the song's title is Kamen Saufe, which means, Carmen, what are you going to do?

0: I can hear them. What came first, the cello, the banjo, or the guitar? I mean, you sought out language little by little. Where did you seek out music?
1: I started playing cello when I was 8 years old through the public school system in Maplewood, New Jersey. Mm-hmm. And totally by accident, I didn't know what a cello was. And I found out, I was very disappointed at first, but it's the happiest accident of my life.
0: What did you want to play? I mean, drums or?
1: I thought the cello was a piccolo.
0: Oh.
1: And I thought I was going to be playing a cute little woodwind instrument, and I got this big wooden chamber instead.
0: Yeah.
1: And then, you know, not enough kids signed up for cello, so I kind of got stuck playing it. And I always say, you know, I was terrible for years, really, really bad. And then something clicked, and I started to be able to make sound on this instrument. And one of my teachers that really changed my life recently passed away. His name was Andre Emelianoff, and he was a cello professor at Juilliard. But I would go to his house when I was maybe 12, 13. Yeah, I look back on that time in my life, and it was really when I started to fall in love with music and imagine that I could be a musician one day. I had no idea what that meant, but I was like, this is something, what I want to do
0: something's
1: forever.
0: Coming. But when you were first in New Orleans, you played cello on the streets.
1: I think that at that time, I was kind of like, well, this is what I have. I have Bach. You know, and it was really interesting actually to play, you know, Bach cello suites and Baroque music in that colonial architecture. You know, a lot of those buildings come from the time that this music was sort of being made and popularized. And I think it was different, you know, for me it was like a chance to really connect with my instrument, and I think people responded to that, and I always knew that that was not a sustainable route.
0: Do you get a lot in the hat?
1: Yes.
0: Well, there you go.
1: Yeah. I mean, sometimes I'm like, maybe I should get back out there, you know, because it's not a bad.
0: And there are some people who do make a pretty good living on the streets here selling CDs, and but it's not for everybody that way. But, you know, making our way in the social order is something you've addressed in a song and a record, The Capitalist Blues.
1: Yeah.
0: Yeah? How did you come to write that?
1: It's a song for our times.
0: Aside from having The Capitalist Blues.
1: I think that I wrote this song thinking about just the rat race, you know? And if there's one thing that we can see from this whole coronavirus experience is that the rat race can come to a screeching halt and you still have to figure out your life.

0: Capitalist Blues. Singer and songwriter Layla McCalla on banjo, with Don Vappy, also on banjo, Cedric Watson fiddle, and Peter Linchu bass. 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
0: This is American Roots Live for Labor Day weekend with saxophonist Donald Harrison and his quintet. Donald Harrison is a musician and composer with a family lineage in the Afro culture of New Orleans Carnival. He's been chief of Guardians of the Flame and is also recognized as Big Chief of Congo Square. Donald spent years in New York City with Art Blakey's Jazz Messengers and later co-led a modern jazz band with fellow New Orleanian trumpeter Terrence Blanchard. He's performed with many jazz masters, from Miles Davis to Eddie Palmieri, and has created new stylings of jazz second-line tradition, nouveau swing, blending hip-hop, funk, and soul, and quantum jazz, as well as classical music. I asked Donald about his life in music, from growing up in New Orleans to playing with Art Blakey in New York and putting his own stamp on modern jazz.
3: Well, I realized in high school, two things happened. One, I read that Charlie Parker's quote, "If you didn't live it, it won't come out of your horn." And it had a profound effect on me. And I realized that since I came from New Orleans and all of the generations who innovated jazz were still alive, I made a mission to go live playing with every generation of jazz masters to be good enough to play with them. And some kind of way I was fortunate and got some luck, and I was able to play with all of those generations. And then I started hearing that everything is connected and the connections between all the music.
4: Well, your family is special in the city. I mean, I've heard the stories of your mom and dad and playing records and talking it all over, and the power and importance of raising your consciousness. Say a little bit about your mom and dad.
3: One thing is that we listened to all types of music at home, and I never felt the need to not like a kind of a style of music. You know, we listened to music, the UNESCO series, African music, Ravi Shankar, and Indian music, musicals, everything, every era of jazz. Mr. Big Stuff, Etta James, Charlie Pride, everybody, you know.
4: Did you say Charlie Pride or Charlie Parker?
3: Charlie Parker and Charlie Pride. and Maceo Parker, the Parker. I told Maceo, I call him and Charlie Parker the Parker brothers. And he's, you know, he's the father of, one of the fathers of funk saxophone.
4: Oh, just
3: and
4: amazing.
3: Just, yeah, he's a force of nature.
4: Yeah.
3: As Charlie Parker was, and he's my hero.
4: Yeah. Quite a family there. I mean, you all have been able to cut many paths, and you've helped New Orleanians of all kinds raise their consciousness and their way of thinking about their humanity and how different we are and how connected we are at the same time. It's an amazing service the Harrisons have provided us.
3: You know, it's just... you just get up and do your best. I always say my motto was, do my best and get out of the way. So, you know, if you get up every day and you did your best, then that's all you can ask of yourself, and anybody else can ask of you. Yeah. And these gentlemen, they're a testament to hard work. My family, you look at my three nephews and my daughter, they're all hard workers. And you can see the my nephew plays trumpet, Christian Scotty. He also started in this band.
4: Amazing Christian Scott.
3: And,
4: yeah.
3: A lot of young guys, and we're still like a family. We got a gigantic family now. Well, big family.
4: Three of the folks you got here and then younger generation are your students. I mean, in the same sense you learned from your mom and dad and Art Blakey and all the different people you went out in the world with, they've learned from you.
3: Yeah, we learn from each other because they know a lot of stuff. So sometimes I'm asking them questions. Did you hear this? And they say, yeah. And they play it for me and show me how. And we put things together. So I'm passing down what I learned from the old masters and they're teaching me the stuff that the young people are doing. So it's simpatico.
4: Yeah. Donald, what do we got coming up here?
3: Well, we were talking about Charlie Parker, and this is a song I wrote for him. It's called One for Bird. The original title was Christopher Jr., but many people didn't know that his middle name was Christopher, and then he had a suffix Jr.
4: Uh-huh.
3: So I said, let's call it One for Bird. They'll get it then.
4: Yeah, Bird. Everybody knows Bird.
3: You ready? One, two, one.

0: One for Bird, yeah. I have a feeling there's a lot for Bird in the things you do, but that's the title, One for Bird, right there.
1: You got it right.
0: For Charlie Parker. You know, we got a little bit of time left, and I think many people know you through your family and through seeing you with the Guardians of the Flame over the years. That's got to set you apart from jazz musicians in New York.
1: Well, my father used to tell me and say all the time, you have to start in Africa to understand the culture here. And it comes from Congo Square, the music. And some of the early jazz musicians had family members who were in Congo Square. And they base some of what they do on that tradition and the music. So I've been privy to getting some of the knowledge of the early jazz musicians, what they use from Congo Square and the music and how we are using it today. So I'm still able to put it in some of the things that we do here on the bandstand.
0: Yeah. Well, you made an amazing record some years ago, I guess in the 90s, Indian Blues, which took contemporary jazz, popular song, Mardi Gras Indian, your father was on it. What would be something that you could give us that ties you to the Mardi Gras Indians but also carries on your jazz life today?
1: We do a host of songs. And I like to call it Afro New Orleans culture. And that comes from one of the only African American tribal cultures in America that has links to ancient culture. And so we just bring, let's keep that continuum. All music is linked to ancient times, but this has specific things that musical ideas and cultural ideas that are carried forth exactly like they were maybe 10,000 years ago. We're going to start off with a little Iko Iko.
0: That'll keep everybody out there happy, I think.

0: Yeah. Big Chief Donald Harrison with his quintet, Detroit Brooks guitar, Shea Pierre piano, Max Moran bass, and Brian Richburg drums, live from Marini Studios in New Orleans, bringing this hour of our Labor Day weekend show to a close. American Roots Live is produced in collaboration with the National Park Service and our colleagues in the School of Liberal Arts at Tulane University, with support from the National Endowment for the Arts. I'm Nick Spitzer, and this is American Roots from PRX, Public Radio Exchange.
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3: Good soul doesn't always have to come from a great singer. There's a lot coming from the guys with the instruments. In fact, tonight, Rhythm and Grooves will be all about just the grooves. I'm your host, Lars Roberts. Tune in tonight for a playlist of tasty instrumentals from Ray Charles, James Brown, Buddy Holly, and a whole lot more. No vocals on Rhythm and Grooves tonight.
0: I'm Nick Spitzer. This is American Roots Live for Labor Day weekend, with highlights from our series of concerts created with the New Orleans Jazz National Historical Park. This hour, we're all aboard with trumpeter Kermit Ruffins and a never-before-heard set from Ricky Lee Jones. First up, it's Don Vappy and friends. Don is the great New Orleans Creole jazz banjo man, known for keeping the traditional sound alive. But he can take it from New Orleans to Haiti and French West Africa, from jazz to funk, R&B to pop. Live from Marini Studios, here's one from Don's most recent recording, The Blue Book of Storyville. It's a ribald tale of gossip from the late trombonist Kid Ory, Lord Concon, the other lady, who lives just across Claiborne Avenue.

0: Yeah. Don, tell us a little bit about your relationship to the banjo over the years.
1: You know, I grew up kind of disliking it from the social aspect of it being connected to all those Jim Crow things and all. But actually, when I realized it was an instrument that had come from Africa and was part of, it was actually a big part of our culture by way of Haiti and everything. So, but even before that, before I realized I liked it, when I first worked at Werlein's Music Store, I played a banjo, and the percussiveness and the pitch, the whole thing, it's a funky sound, like the funky tunes in the 70s when I was playing guitar and muting those strings. Mm-hmm. This would have been perfect. This would have been perfect for that.
0: You could have been in James Brown band with that.
1: I could have been.
0: It's a coulda, shoulda, woulda.
1: Get up!
0: Yeah, no, when you mute the strings, it really sounds majorly funky.
1: I'm not even muting them. It's just a staccato sound. With a guitar, you had to kind of...
0: Yeah, yeah.
1: That's muted.
0: Prevent that sustain thing. Yeah, but the banjo, you can do it.
1: The banjo is natural for that.
0: Yeah. Well, it's a kind of a percussion instrument, too. I mean, you got that. Yeah, it could have a snare drum right there.
1: A drum with strings.
0: I like it. So in your family, though, I mean, where do the Vappies connect to jazz over the years? Because I know you didn't start with it, but you kind of recovered it, it seems to me.
1: Well, it was more on my mother's side. It was the Josephs from Donaldsonville, St. James area. That's where my mom was born, up in that area. And, in fact, that's how Richard and I are related. Through the Josephs.
0: You're related to Richard, huh?
1: Yeah.
0: Are you related to anyone else in the band? Or?
1: Only musically.
0: I was going to say, no, or not that we know of.
1: Yeah. Well, you know. Now you sound like Well Monroe.
0: Was he always cracking jokes?
1: Or him and Papa John, man, they knew each other. The stories. I'm not going to get into stories here.
0: Yeah. Well, you know, in New Orleans, I mean, everyone jokes about who's related to who all the time. Right. And there's a story of two guys watching a second line go by and somebody's playing trumpet and says, hey, look, that's how you call it on trumpet. And the guy says, no, that's how you call it's brother.
1: Right.
0: That's kind of that... what should we say, forgetful intimacy that we have around
1: that's
0: here.
1: Frog Joseph did that to me and Wendell Brunius.
0: Is that right?
1: Wendell and I were together on this gig, and Frog was there, and Frog says, he looked at me and said, hey, what you call it? Come here. Go back there and tell how you call it to come over. I won't talk to her. So I'm what you call it.
0: Well, what you call the next tune you gentlemen would like to play?
1: Actually, you know, since we did that Kid Ory tune, which is very much influenced by, I think, the Caribbean and Haitian rhythms and stuff, I kind of want to move forward and do something that you don't normally expect on a banjo. The standard called St. Thomas.
0: Mm-hmm.
1: How's that? Y'all want to play that?

0: They're cheering all over the world, right?
1: Yeah.
0: And of course, we're getting all the banjo fans. The banjo emojis are flying.
1: Oh, cool.
0: And they were getting questions like, how is your banjo tuned, your tuning?
1: A standard tenor tuning.
0: Yeah.
1: In fifths, C, G, D, A.
0: Okay. So what makes it a tenor banjo?
1: Well, it costs $10.
0: Oh, no. Come on then.
1: No, I'm kidding. No, it's called a tenor. It's got it's a shorter neck, and it's like a tenor guitar is tuned the same way, that standard. They came about around 1905.
0: Okay.
1: And before that, the necks were longer, and, you know, you have the five string and the same size neck without the fifth string is called a plectrum banjo. Mm-hmm. And they all have alternate tunings. A lot of people play this banjo with a guitar tuning, like the top four of the guitar, like D, G, B, and E, which is the way I started with it. But then I got hold of a guitar banjo with six strings.
0: So the Gitanjo, is it? Or the Bantar, I forget.
1: Gitjo, a Bantar. It's been called all kinds of things.
0: Yeah.
1: But, so have I. But, I mean, this is a... I just thought I'd tune it tenor one day, and what I found out is it's probably the preferred banjo in the New Orleans bands because of the horn players, because this open fifths tuning seems to cut through the horns a little better without really banging on it, because you have, that's three octaves there. Right?
0: Mm-hmm.
1: I mean, two octaves. One octave. Sorry. Instead of having, you have... like spreading out a chord on a piano.
0: Nice.
1: Know?
0: Well, you know, you're an innovator in a whole other different way in that somebody wrote here, and I know what they're speaking of. They give Don credit for his live streaming daily to get many of us through COVID-19. He's the real life Mr. Rogers. It is a beautiful day in your neighborhood. You sit out in the morning on your porch. You're drinking coffee. You're waving to the people going by in their cars. The roosters are crowing. The birds are chirping. And then you got a music show in the afternoon.
1: I felt like, you know, being in isolation, how can you be with people and in isolation? And they call it social media. So I decided I'd just go live and drink my coffee on the porch and invite whoever. And it almost feels as close as you can feel to sitting down in a coffee shop with people.
0: Yeah.
1: Because they all get their coffee and we laugh and we...
0: You see their names go whizzing by on Facebook.
1: Yeah, and they say things, you know, and they, how you doing? Where's Millie? She's only been out twice, you know.
0: Yeah.
1: It's fun because everything happens in the moment, and I try to read the comments while I'm playing, which can be a little confusing sometimes.
0: That's serious multitasking.
1: And some of my viewers are really clever and funny.
0: Yeah. So you start laughing
1: in the middle of a song sometimes.
0: Well, we got a little bit more time here before the clock on the clubhouse wall says it's, got to go. What do you think?
1: Let's do a sing-along. All right, it's the classic, Elaba.
0: Elaba.

0: Yeah.
1: Hey, La Ba, sing along, bringing it home with Don Vappy and friends, live at Marini Studios in New Orleans. 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
1: This is American Roots Live from an online streamed concert series in 2020 and 21 with the New Orleans Jazz National Historical Park. Trumpeter Kermit Ruffins grew up in New Orleans. He swam in the Industrial Canal as a kid, caught bullfrogs for the family to eat, cooked goat, turtles. Kermit began playing in junior high school. In 1983, he co-founded the Rebirth Brass Band and later created the Barbecue Swingers, putting a grill on a truck at his gigs. He still smokes a lot of barbecue, among other things. We're at Esplanade Studios with a man who brings so much joy to New Orleans. It's American Roots Live with Kermit Ruffins and the Barbecue Swingers.

live a life of me. When at twilight brings that evening breeze,

0: Kermit, how'd you get the name Barbecue Swingers?
1: Well, I woke up one day, Nick, and we was playing a lot of shows at the time, especially at Vaughn's, where we played for 20 years. And I was always tailgating, because I always wanted to cook a little food for the band members on our break time, in between reefer breaks, in between breaks and, you know. And then one time I decided to cook for the whole neighborhood and the whole audience. And I woke up one morning right out of my sleep and said, Kermit Ruffins and the Barbecue Swingers.
0: There you go.
1: So that night, I said it on stage, and I can remember Kevin, my bass player, Kevin saying, so I'm a barbecue swinger now, huh, boss? Never forget.
0: Who are the barbecue swingers you have here with you tonight? Well, these guys have been with you for a long time. Yeah. You want to give them a little...
1: Jerry Anderson, Jerry Barbaran Anderson on the Boom Booms.
0: Yeah, I have Jerry Anderson back there, yeah. And Jerry tells me he went to high school with you. Clark,
1: he went to Clark Senior High School. Jerry and I have been playing together for about 33 years.
0: He doesn't look any worse for wear.
1: Right.
0: and he's one of Danny Barker's kinfolk.
1: That's right.
0: And, of course, Danny Barker was... He was a mentor of yours.
1: That's right. Paul Barbaran?
0: Yeah.
1: It's all Jerry kinfolks.
0: Yeah. That's quite a lineage to be in there, Jerry.
1: Well, you don't know the half of it. Jerry is one of the members of the Treme Sidewalk Steppers.
0: Oh, is he?
1: And nobody in the city can outdance Jerry.
0: Is that right? That's how he keeps that slender figure.
1: So that's why he knows. I mean, if you can dance like Jerry, you definitely can play the drums like Jerry.
0: That's all right. Wow, we're going to have to go to the Jerry School of Dance.
1: Of course.
0: Yeah, we'll all learn how to buck jump.
2: Don't do it. Don't try that at home.
0: So back here on bass, who we got on bass?
1: Kevin Morris. You know, I met Kevin down at the Caledonian, and he was playing with James Andrews, and I hired Kevin one time, and after that, me and Kevin have been playing together for 33 years now.
0: Is that right?
1: Kevin is a graduate of Xavier University.
0: All right.
1: And one of the smartest cats in the band.
0: Yeah. Oh, one of the smartest cats. Oh, yeah. So who is the smartest thing?
1: Well, we got to flip a coin.
0: And who we got over here on the piano?
1: Well, we've been blessed for about 8 years now, almost 9 years. Mr. Yoshitaka Z2 from Osaka, Japan.
3: Yeah.
1: And Z2 has been swinging out with us. And, man, when I tell you we've been having the time of our life, thanks to Z2 with that brilliant piano playing.
0: Z2, how did you find out about jazz? Did you grow up with that in Japan, or did you come to New Orleans looking for it?
4: I have played in Japan for about 10 years.
0: And now you're at the Kermit Ruffins School of Musical Knowledge, huh? How is it different to be here playing the mother-in-law and all the gigs around New Orleans and being, you know, somebody that studies jazz and reads the notes? It's got to be a little different, huh?
4: Yes, Kermit band, no rehearsal, no music seat. So, ever, yeah.
0: Hey, so great. What a great band that you've got.
1: Well, thank you.
0: And a few years ago, you made a decision to take over and run one of the great clubs of the city, Ernie Cato's Mother-in-Law Lounge, named after mother-in-law. I mean, that was a big step to not just be the band leader and player, but also to run a club.
1: I was lucky to hang out with Ernie Cato every day of the week. He lived right next door to Joe's Cozy Corner.
0: Uh-huh. In the
1: back, back in the 90s or the early 2000s. And then he took over the bar, and he passed away, and I saw the bar empty for about a year or two.
0: Such a beautiful place.
1: And I said, man, let me call the owner and get this place back up running. When I tell you, I didn't realize how famous Ernie was, because he was just right there next to us. You know, anybody sitting next to you every day of the week, you don't realize how famous they are,
0: mm-hmm.
1: because, you know, you're right there with them.
0: Right.
1: And when I opened a bar, that tune, Mother-in-Law, is just a freaking hit, man.
0: It's like the soundtrack of the bar.
1: That's right. And him and his wife, Miss Antoinette, they had a good time at that bar. I went there maybe a few times when he had it open.
0: Yeah,
1: and every time I went, it was just this fun atmosphere of musicians just playing and having fun, and some of the best red beans and rice ever. And I'm just so into bars, because when I was a kid, my mom was running a bar, 5106 in the Lower Ninth Ward. My cousin had a bar, Moore's Lounge in the Lower Ninth Ward, which I just opened up that club again.
0: Oh,
1: now
0: really?
1: It's Kermit's Night Walk Juke Joint.
0: Yeah.
1: And I had it open for about maybe 3 months before this disaster happened. And I'm a bar lover.
0: Yeah, sure.
1: So it was just natural for me to walk in there and open
0: bars,
1: that place up.
0: They're so important in any city, but in New Orleans, they're a place for people to gather, Blue Monday, get red beans and rice, hear music, meet your friends. I think Cato used to have all of his bad contracts on the wall. You know, I mean, that was a comedy bar.
1: it really was.
0: But I mean, bars are important. I mean, this has got to be tough for you running a bar right now.
1: Yeah, of course. We're blessed to look forward to the future right now. I mean, we got a unwanted break, so we're all pepped up and ready to roll again, but we have to stay safe and take care of each other and pray and hope for the best.
0: Well, you're lifting some spirits here tonight and all around the world. What you want to do to carry us forward?
1: We're going to do a little bit of Paul Barberan, second line.

Reggae music lovers, and we're live coming to you from New Orleans, Louisiana. Yours truly, Kermit Ruppers, and the Barbecue Swaters. Thank you all for tuning in. And by the way, who that saying they gonna beat them Saints?

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But I'm dealing with the sun, with the sun, with the sun, refuse to shine. Oh Lord, I'd like to be with my baby. Oh, when the saints go marching in. Oh, I once had a little playmate.

0: Yeah.
1: Yes, indeed. When the Saints go marching in, Kermit Ruffins and the Barbecue Swingers with the venerable hymn Jazzed Up live at New Orleans Esplanade Studios. We'll be back in a minute with more music and conversation from our live stream concert with Ricky Lee Jones when American Roots returns.
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1: This is American Roots Live for Labor Day weekend. The first of these live streams created by Elephant Quilt Productions with the New Orleans Jazz National Historical Park was acoustic. Ricky Lee Jones on April 24, 2020. That one never made it onto the radio until now. The two-time Grammy Award winner, poet, songwriter, and rock star from Chicago vaudevillian family legacy spent years in California and then Paris. She's now a New Orleans resident. The set was made possible when Ms. Jones worked with New Orleans jazz park ranger and guitarist Matt Hampsey. Recognizing the new blues mood of COVID times, Ricky Lee started off with Robert Johnson's Crossroads. 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
5: That's right. I went down to the crossroads. 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

0: Yeah, you're right.
1: Now, I don't do the blues very often, but that song kind of transcends the blues, I think.
0: It does. So. Transcends it very well.
1: Let's do this John Prine song. It's called Hello in There. And many of you may know it already, and if you don't know it, how lucky I am to be the one to play it for you first.

You know, right after Chucky's in Love, I got to meet and hang around with a lot of interesting people. And John Prine was one of them. We spent a few weeks together. I went to his shows. He wore one of my blouses. Or maybe it was a jacket. But it was a girl's thing. And he's so cool. He's wearing a girl's jacket on stage. But his music, I first heard back when I was 16 years old, living in Olympia, Washington. And John Prine, he's the guy. And whenever a person is genius, they transcend their genre. And he was a great American voice. His experience is uniquely American, and through that American experience speaks to the whole wide world. He had conquered cancer a long time ago and then conquered it again. And he was so resilient, and he would not stop. He was a nonstop working guy. You know, I haven't seen him or talked to him in a millennium, but I was still devastated in a personal way that he succumbed to this virus, you know. Let's do Chucky's in Love. Ready, here we go.

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And whatever it is that he's got up his sleeve, I hope it wasn't contagious.

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1: Live with Ricky Lee Jones, singing and playing guitar on her song, Chucky's in Love, with Ranger Matt Hamsey, also on guitar. And that's where we'll leave you on American Roots for Labor Day weekend. 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Recording engineers Rick Nelson of Marini Studios and Misha Kashkaisvili at Esplanade Studios. Thanks also to Jason Ryan, Chris Finney, and Thomas Walsh at Elephant Quilt Productions and Mimi White of White Oak Productions. Our American Roots crew includes Maureen Loughran, Olivia Broslowski, Lauren Callahan, Steve Martin, the late Ken Mills, and Tulane students Gavin Hannenberg, Paige Veal, and Aaron Sterling. 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
2: The legendary Big Ass Truck marked their 30th anniversary with a blazing performance. Now, I'm going to tell you, this happened at Minglewood, and it's sort of funny because I remember, I guess I was there, so to speak, when Big Ass Truck started. I guess I'm telling my age here. And back then, when you said the name of the band, I remember my mother going, "Who? What is that name?" You know, the reaction from all the adults was like, "Oh my goodness, Big Ass Truck." And now that thing that was taboo 30 years ago to say is, you know, like, psh, we've heard it all, you know? So it's sort of funny to come into the space where after 30 years, it's like normal to say the band's name.
3: Well, I was having lunch a couple years ago with the queen of Memphis Soul, Miss Carla Thomas, and she told me she noticed that Memphis music was truly changing when she walked down Bill Street and saw a marquee that said Big Ass Truck.
2: Well, I remember seeing the guys in clubs. In fact, put together a show with some friends years ago. It was an award show here in town that celebrated the recorded music that was coming out of Memphis, Memphis Area Music Awards. And our show, the headliner, was Big Ass Truck with Rufus Thomas. And Rufus Thomas had that exact reaction. Big Ass Truck? Oh, I'm in.
3: What a journey it's been for Big Ass Truck over 30 years. Born in the mid-90s, this group blends rock, hip-hop, funk, and psychedelia all into one sonic experience that is like no other. Guess what, Pat? They're back, even though they don't always get a chance to play together.
2: Well, the lineup has shifted a lot over the years. The core essence of the band is drummer Robert Barnett, DJ Colin Butler,